0: particular, and it has to do with our general health. And sometimes we forget there's multiple parts of ourselves. And the way medicine looks at it is like we have a body, we have a mind, and we have a soul, but none of them interact with each other. But I think when you start to incorporate your body as one whole being, you begin to realize how it all interconnects. And that interconnectedness is much more important than the solitary parts. So I'm going to let my guest introduce themselves and we'll dive into the subject.
1: Hi, Patricia. That was very well said. My name's Tammy Schweingruber, and I'm the founder of Royal Retreatments, as well as the creator of ARCH, which is a community wellness initiative. And so the work I do at both of these is something that was created out of my own realization about how much stress I was carrying and how many of the things I was doing in my life that I thought were helping me cope with the stress were actually keeping me from processing this stress. And so once I started to realize that, I started to be passionate about helping others to work on their nervous system maintenance, because that helps you to find a more peaceful way of living. And so today I approach this mission about nervous system maintenance through my experiences at Royal Retreatments, which are intimate invitation only, as well as through ARCH, which is the community initiative where we do community awareness and education. And I'm hoping to do some wellness days in San Diego as well, so that I can introduce people to how they can start to implement nervous system maintenance and get the benefits.
0: There's a really good book, which I've read multiple times. It's called The Body Keeps the Score. And I don't know if you've read it, but it really does detail the fact that we can't ignore what's going in our lives. It actually embeds itself in our body, and it stays embedded until we learn how to work it out. Most people say, well, don't worry about it. Don't think about it. It'll go away. It doesn't. And knowing that it doesn't means that we have to find tools to kind of change that and bring that out and make it a better situation for ourselves and our bodies.
1: I agree, Patricia. That is a great book. It's so interesting how your body becomes able to normalize different situations or things you've endured, and it learns to cope with it in a way to try and protect you. But in many ways, how it tries to protect you end up hurting you or keeping you from actually achieving and acquiring the life you want to live. But it's really important to also know that even though our bodies do that, simple little things we can do on a regular basis, when we start to think about nervous system maintenance, like we do exercise and sleep, and start to interject just a few minutes on a regular basis, those tiny moments add up and they start to reset your nervous system. So it doesn't have to be complicated. It can be as simple as having that meaningful conversation with someone that makes you smile, or taking a walk outside without your phone and remembering to breathe more regularly. Just these small little things, but it's those little things you do on a regular basis. It's that maintenance. A lot of people wait until they're feeling like fried and then they want to go on a vacation and think that's going to help. It might help some, but it's those little moments that we need to start incorporating regularly.
0: And one thing about vacations is if you're trying to escape the problem, it actually goes with you.
1: Right.
0: So vacations are only really vacations if you leave all your problems behind, and that includes your internal problems as well as your external problems.
1: Exactly.
0: Yeah, I know that that's an escape mechanism of people with addictive personalities. They think, well, if I move to another place, or I move to another town, or I move to another house, everything will be better. You cannot escape what you're running away from. It's much better to stand and confront what you're running away from.
1: Yeah. And I think that's a really interesting point too, because so much of what I kind of used in my life as coping mechanisms were kind of like what you're saying. I was really good at staying busy, having goals, being productive. But the key thing between all of those is I never stopped moving. I never stopped thinking. And that's what your body needs to help reset your nervous system. You need to stop. You need to let your body restore itself. And you can't do that if you keep moving and keep going. But for many people, we are so good at adapting that we're very comfortable going, going, going, right? And so there is a point where it will be uncomfortable when you first start to shift into resetting your nervous system, because sitting still is like horrifying when you've been so well trained at being productive, you know?
0: Yes. When I hit 22 or 23, I was taken to a Buddhist meditation.
1: Nice.
0: Sitting there for 2 hours with other things going on was torture. But I had not taken my own car, so there was no escape. And it's amazing what comes up when you actually sit still and you can't do anything and you can't go anywhere and you have to really confront what's coming up mentally and emotionally and even physically as your body starts to scream because it's like, I can't sit here any longer.
1: Yeah. And that is so true too. I think a big reason why we keep moving and keep going is because sometimes, and not for all people, right? But sometimes there's something in there that we don't want to process, we don't want to encounter. And so I think that's our nervous system trying to protect us, right? But in a way also keeping us from doing the work that will bring us peace.
0: And that's true with traumatic events that, you know, with childhood trauma and sometimes rape events, the mind suppresses what has happened. And that's why people can go for years and years and years. And then all of a sudden they'll remember something that's been suppressed for so long because of the trauma that's involved in it. And the body's actually, and the mind's trying to protect you by saying, well, if we don't think about it, it won't hurt us. But it really does, because you may be avoiding all kinds of things because of that experience that happened some 20 years ago.
1: Yeah, exactly. And what's really interesting too is that, you know, you identified real traumas, right? Like rape or, you know, being held up at gunpoint. And I think a lot of people don't realize that stress, like trauma defined kind of, is really just stress on top of stress on top of stress. So really having like kind of non-eventful stress over and over and over again can have the same effect as a major trauma that we recognize, right? And societally, I don't think that we are grasping the fact that tiny stressful day-to-day living has that same effect cumulatively as a brutal, violent act. And I think we need
0: Yes, and that could be a childhood where the parent is constantly criticizing and belittling a child. And every time that adds more trauma to the emotional body, each time it's said, each time it's done over a period of 10, 15 years, can become quite traumatic for that person.
1: Yeah, and it doesn't have to be something big. And I think another thing to really recognize too, is you don't have to justify your feelings for it, right? So even if it's something like, I don't know, maybe when you were a child, there was this fly that wouldn't leave you alone and it traumatized you. That's okay. Like it doesn't have to be something that traumatized somebody else. If it traumatized you, it's valid. If it was something that made you unsettled, it's valid. And I feel like so many times we want to minimize, well, it was only this, I shouldn't be bothered, and we want to continue. But your body's telling you that for whatever reason, that made you feel unsafe, and therefore it's okay to go ahead and, you know, work through it.
0: Which reminds me of an experience when I was a little girl, we were camping in the desert. It was rather dark and I was handed a sandwich and I took a bite out of it. And you know, those big desert ants, there was half an ant in the sandwich, and I had the taste of ants is very sharp and acidic. And I still cringe to this day having chomped through an ant. And yeah, and it was just a little thing. I mean, it's an ant in a sandwich, but.
1: I hate the smell of dead ants. You know, when you wipe them up, that smell. So I can
0: Yeah.
1: imagine what that smell might taste like. Oh, yeah, I
0: Yeah.
1: think that's traumatizing as well. But.
0: And so there is a small thing that can be very traumatic, and to this day I think about it.
1: Yeah. And then along the lines of another point you had made, that sometimes you don't remember a trauma, right? And you might still be have some of the residual from something you don't even remember, like you might be irritable, or you might scare easily and have trouble sleeping. All of these things might be indicating that there's something under the surface that you're unaware of, right? And so one of the things I like to do and incorporate with my experiences and the community education is, talk therapy is great and it has its place, but sometimes you don't know what is holding you back, and sometimes you don't want to relive what's holding you back. And so a lot of the stuff we do is more subconscious to subconscious, meaning there's science-informed ways that they can help you relax at a subconscious level. So you don't even have to know that you're processing something to feel better after, because the key is, being able to be in an environment where you feel safe enough to just be. And then the modalities themselves can really help. I recently did a pilot with Promises to Kids. The organization?
0: No.
1: So Promises to Kids helps foster kids in San Diego. And I worked with them on a program for their aging out foster kids. And I feel like it was, that's definitely a demographic that has had trauma, right? They have abandonment issues. They've gone through a lot. They're very much left to take care of themselves. And at this point, when they're aging out, they're going to be responsible for themselves without much of a crutch or any help. And so we created a day to help them reset their nervous systems through different modalities. And the thing that was really interesting about the day is, first of all, the place made them feel safe, right? It was a place that had cared for them for years, a place that they knew was a comforting place that they could find sanctuary in, I suppose. But at the beginning of the day, they were still very standoffish. But by the end of the day, after three or four different modalities, they really started to embrace the experiences they were having. Like one of the things that I thought was a really neat takeaway was that the lady running it, she said, that's interesting. Like they didn't separate their tables into little groups. And I was like, oh, really? And she's like, yeah, they always do that. So they sat where we had set up the space for them to sit. And I think that was through the arc of the day that we made them feel safe. And then we allowed them to connect through a different activity. And so the bond was starting to create. And by the end of the day, they were saying things like, I've never felt so relaxed, and really engaging with the same practitioners that they were standoffish with in the beginning. And it was really rewarding to see that a simple approach can really make a difference.
0: Yes, and it's really interesting when you were talking about the kids all being comfortable sitting with each other instead of going into little clusters. I think they had a chance to really get to know each other and feel comfort with each other rather than going to only people they know, which
1: Yeah.
0: I've noticed people do a lot in this country. In Europe, people will sit down at a table where they don't know anybody and start a conversation. In Germany, in particular, at the Oktoberfest, they have giant long tables and everybody sits together. But Americans always want to cluster in little groups of only those people they know, and
1: Yeah.
0: then look askance to anybody who tries to break into that little circle, like, how dare you? I don't know you, go away. And that fact that they could all sit there with each other and feel comfortable with each other and not have to break into these little groups is a big thing.
1: Yeah, thank you for acknowledging that. It was a very rewarding day. And that was a pilot that, on the grander scope of things, that is something I would like to bring to San Diego, like a larger version of that, a community wellness day that brings together many of these things that you can do at home, you know, in your own time, to start incorporating this into your day, just like you do exercise and eating healthy. And the reason, I think a lot of people don't even realize, like, A, why it's important, and B, the reason for it. So nervous system maintenance is really important because every organ in our body kind of has a job, right? Like your heart's pumping blood and your lungs are processing oxygen. And your nervous system is constantly staying alert to your complete environment to make sure that you're safe and alive, right? And we don't spend enough time maintaining the system that's responsible for handling all our decision making, like our safety, our quick ability to avoid an accident or whatever. It's constantly monitoring, but we aren't helping it as well, right? And the reason you also want to do it is because you feel so often we're irritable. We can't handle, like, when stress comes up, we don't handle it well. We don't make clear decisions. And all of these things are things that when you start to maintain your nervous system, you're better able to adapt. For example, for myself, like I got much more curious. I wasn't easily offended because I no longer was coming from a place where I felt like I was always trying to protect myself. Once my nervous system started to feel safe, by default, I felt safer. And so then when you said, oh, your hair looks funny that way, I'm like, oh, really? Why do you think that? You know, it no longer seemed to be a big thing. Like, it's really interesting how that safety really changes how you interact with the world. So even though my life or world didn't change, the way I interacted with it did. And so I feel much more at peace, much more curious, much less threatened by things that may have before been difficult for me to handle. And the reason that's important is because now when stress comes up, like if the toilet suddenly starts overflowing, I'm not going to have a meltdown. I'm just going to think, well, the toilet's overflowing. I guess I should get some towels and turn off the water, but I can rationally think through the process without it really wreaking havoc on my body and my nervous system, because I've prepared my nervous system for encounters like this so I can be more resilient when the time arises.
0: And realizing that that kind of response, getting upset, yelling, screaming, running around like a chicken without a head, doesn't really help the situation. Right. And I know from my parents, they didn't have good ways of coping with stress. At least my mother didn't. And so for me, it was a big thing to learn how to cope with disappointment, cope with things that were frustrating in an intelligent way, and not just resorting to yelling and screaming and slamming doors like my mother used to do. It was going, oh, well, okay, the toilet broke, but it has nothing to do with me. The toilet's broken. What can I do to repair it? What's the first step? Turn off the water so it's not pouring on the floor. This kind of going through this logical and taking it out of the, I think we personalize things too sometimes. The toilet didn't break just to make your day worse. The toilet broke because something broke in the toilet. It has nothing to do with you as a person, right? And so learning to separate that from the quotient makes a big difference.
1: I love that. I really have. I've always thought about not taking things personally. That helps tremendously. But I always really associated that more with like a person saying something or doing something like in my proximity. I never really thought about it as a thing. Like people do take things personally, like, oh, like the world's out to wreck me or whatever. Yeah, that's interesting. I never put it in that perspective, but that's a really good take on it. Even non-animate objects can feel like attacks if we don't deeper.
0: Yeah, the car didn't get a flat tire just to ruin your day. The car got a flat tire because you ran over a screw or you ran over a curb. But, you know, the running over a screw isn't something personal. It just happened to be on the road that you were driving down. And so taking all of that personal sometimes makes your life a lot more difficult. Just going to let everybody know you're listening to Women's Radio Hour here at KNSJ 89.1 FM on your dial. We're talking with Tammy about letting our nervous system have a vacation. In Europe, people take a whole month off in August. They don't work. They're paid to do it. They go traveling. They stay at home. They do what they want. We've got this Puritan worth ethic right here in the United States, where if you're doing anything besides being like the idle hands or the devil's work, you know, this kind of thing that we can't sit down and do nothing without it being somehow awful. And I think that's part of the reason our nervous systems are so shot, is because we live in a society that really looks down on doing nothing.
1: Yeah, I agree. That is really embedded in our society. And one of my deeper missions is I really want to get more businesses to realize how nervous system maintenance actually affects them in a it can affect their ROI, first of all, but it actually, bringing that into the healthcare stream, I guess, when businesses usually are taking care of their employees or whatever, it's usually when burnout and crisis hits that it activates their healthcare, you know, protocols or whatever. And I really think we need to be putting this nervous system maintenance into that healthcare protocol so that we are actively maintaining it before crisis and before burnout, because so much of what we do is tied to our nervous system. And so on a business perspective, if you don't start incorporating that, you're going to be spending more money on what's that called when you have like mediation,
0: because you have stress between the workers.
1: Right. So you're going to spend more money on conflict resolution. Mm-hmm. Your employees are going to take longer and less effective, decisions, because mm-hmm. you don't have the clarity when your brain and your nervous system is cluttered with chatter. And you need to take more days off. You end up spending, 25 hours working in a 40-hour work week because, your nervous system, isn't present. And so all of these things cost companies money, but they, I don't know if they're just not aware, but it's a conversation I really want people to start noticing that that's as important to our
0: and health. And I'm going to bring up a couple of industries where that is promoted. One of them is law firms, where they work 60 to 70 hours a week. Nurses and doctors work long, long hours. Factory workers, they are under a lot of pressure not only to work faster and work harder and take less breaks, to the point where some industries won't even allow their workers to take a restroom break. We can also know that that happens to teachers, because you've given them more students than they can handle, and then they can't leave them alone, so they can't leave the room. There's a lot of industries that right now where the workers' well-being is the last thing on the employer's viewpoint. And this is really hazardous, not only to our health and our well-being. Like you said, better decisions are made when your mind is clearer. And doctors doing a 24-hour shift and then doing a surgery at the end of 24 hours, it's dangerous to somebody's life.
1: And pilots, right?
0: Pilots too, the long flights. Yeah. So again, we need to develop a society that's more respectful of our human nature.
1: Yeah. Right. And we also individually need to start respecting our human nature. I often refer to this, this invisible load that we carry. It's a lot like when you have your computer on and you've got 100 tabs open, right? working on an email and you've got all these things you want to do.
0: You mean I'm not the only one that does that?
1: No. But what happens? Your computer starts slowing down, right? But no one's saying, oh my gosh, that computer's lazy. why isn't it working harder, right? No one's saying that, but we know that the computer is reaching its capacity and we're going to have to shut down some tabs so it can restore, or turn it off and let it sleep for the night so it can restore, right? Like, we're just a big computer, but we aren't closing our tabs and we're not shutting ourselves down, and we're condemning ourselves because we have a human capacity that we can't exceed. But it's nothing to be ashamed of. Every person has a capacity. And when you try to go beyond that capacity, you're going to slow down and function less efficiently, just like a computer.
0: And that always reminds me of the old days of Oliver Twist, when they used to teach in the schools, if you didn't answer it right, you got hit.
1: Oh,
0: now they would slap either your hand or put you over a bench or put you on a stool and shame you. Now, you don't learn at your best when you're terrified, because fear cuts off your thought patterns. The scarier you are, the less thinking you do. So here you're in a school where you're terrified to say the wrong thing, but you're forced to speak. And then you get hurt severely when you do say the wrong thing. And I think some of our lives are like that Oliver Twist, where we go through our life kind of couched because we're going to get destroyed if we say the wrong thing or do the wrong thing, especially in certain jobs where you're penalized severely for doing the wrong thing. And it's all wrong for the way we function as human beings.
1: Agreed. Yeah, we just, it is interesting because you had mentioned how different it is here versus Europe. I remember working and getting an email from this lady who was going on maternity leave. And she was, I can't remember where she was from. Maybe it was Eastern Europe, but it was somewhere not here anyhow.
0: Yes.
1: And I was like, oh, okay, well, when will you be back? And do you know what her answer was?
0: 6 months.
1: 2 years.
0: 2 years.
1: She'd be back in 2 years from maternity leave. And I was like, wow, like they really give you a chance to.
0: That just shows you, it shows you how much they value human beings, because those first 2 years of a child's life, not only do they need the mother's milk, they need the mother's nurturance. They need to respond to a person on an intimate level. That mother has to heal physically from the birth, which is very devastating for the body. And she has to have time. It takes a good 6 months to a year for that baby to sleep through the night. And that second year, the brain of the child is developing so rapidly. They need to have it, that enrichment of somebody taking. That's why babies are so, you know, other animals, you give birth to a guinea pig, it's like in a little miniature adult, it goes off and starts eating food. But humans take a long time to get to where they can even take care of themselves. And those first 2 years, they're very, very vulnerable. And to be able to have your mother full time is, I had to go back to work after a C-section in 10 days.
1: Oh my gosh.
0: So, or lose my job. And so, you know, it's just criminal what they do to women in this country. With work.
1: Yeah, and physical trauma to the body definitely also has emotional load that comes with it, right?
0: Mm-hmm.
1: That you need time to separately handle. So even if your body appears to be fully healed after 10 days of C-section or close to it, your emotional capacity of processing that needs time to adjust as well.
0: Yeah, and so there's a lot of good reasons why they do that in Europe. And they have a lower birth rate than we do, but they have a better survival rate, because the infant needs to survive and the mother needs to survive. And it's just much more intelligent. I can't start to tell you how horrible this culture is for pregnant women and women who've just given birth and infants. It's just really frightening. But that is something we need to work on in society, where we respect women and we respect what they go through and we respect and take care of them in these areas where they're very vulnerable.
1: Yeah, and I think a lot of my work kind of circles around that, because we have a high emotional load, a lot of women, because we do so much invisible work. So for example, a task might be to make a doctor's appointment, right? But the invisible load attached to that might be remembering to make the doctor's appointment, coordinating the schedule with the person whose doctor's appointment you're making, researching which doctor, making sure your insurance covers that doctor, like fine-tuning like what you're going to need before the appointment, make sure you've got all the blood work in, right? Like, so it's one task that maybe takes 10 minutes, but there's this whole invisible load attached to it. So when many women are sitting there seemingly relaxing, their heads are spinning with all these thoughts and things and to-dos, and that constant spinning of worrying, preparing, you know, checklisting, that is all draining on our emotional capacity. And that's what we need to be able to see that we're carrying so that we can take some time to restore and let those thoughts kind of subside.
0: Well, and on top of all that invisible work women do, we don't get any credit for it either.
1: Right.
0: You know, you do all this invisible work of making sure you have the food in the house and you've got look at the whole week, and then you make sure that every you've got enough to, the house is organized, da, da, da, da. I can go on and on about what women do. But nobody says, gee, you're doing an amazing job. Thank you. It's just, well, that's your job. So, duh.
1: Well, I also think it goes further than that. I think it's because women make it look so easy and are highly functioning that
0: and efficient.
1: No one can see that there's a load behind that. And so when someone can't see that you're struggling because you make it look so easy, they don't even realize there's anything to be appreciative for, right? If you stumbled a little more, then they might be like, oh, do you need help? But women don't stumble. They make it look easy.
0: And you also have to deal with male incompetence. They've learned that if they do a really bad job, word I can't use on air, with what you ask them to do, you will never ask them to do it again. So they know that if you say, pick up the laundry and take it down to the washing machine, and they just leave a trail down the stairs, that you're never going to ask them to do it again. If you ask them to scrub the toilet and they just slop it around, don't even clean it, they know you'll never ask them again. And so this learned incompetence really hooks women's confidence in, and then they women end up doing it anyway because it doesn't help to ask.
1: Well, yeah, and the sad thing though is that, you know, we can't control everyone or everyone else's journey, so all we can do is decide how we're going to move forward when that does happen, right? We can only change ourselves. And if we decide that the way to change is to continue cleaning up after him, that's one option, right? Moving out's another. I don't want to be extreme, but I mean,
0: Not extreme. That is a choice.
1: I'm sure there's middle ground, right? But really, I think a lot of nervous system maintenance also comes down to realizing that if you want a different life, the only thing you can do and change is yourself. We're never going to be able to change how other people think, how other people react, but there is comfort in knowing I can decide how I want to move forward with that, whether I want to continue perpetuating that, or if I want to take a moment to teach somebody how I need them to operate within my boundaries. You know, there's many choices we can make. But I think realizing that you can only change yourself and that you can only be responsible for you and your actions gives you a lot of freedom.
0: Oh, yeah. And you realize what you don't have control of.
1: Yeah,
0: you absolutely have nothing, no control of anything outside of yourself.
1: Right.
0: So if somebody's blaming you for something, it's really not your responsibility. If the weather, you wake up and it's in a bad weather, some people consider cloudy days bad. I love cloudy days. You have no control over it. The weather's doing what it's doing, as much as you wish it to be a certain way every day.
1: Yeah. Control is such an interesting topic in and of itself. I felt like I made a lot of connections to control when I first discovered I had unprocessed trauma. But I think so many of us if we've had any point in our life where we didn't feel safe, that we couldn't control that situation that affected us in some way. That control is how we cope with that moving forward, because I couldn't control that situation and that happened. So from this point forward, I personally, like, I needed to control everything. Like, I needed to control what time we're going to be there, what you were supposed to bring, like, what are you wearing, that moving forward, because I couldn't control that situation and that happened. So from this point forward, I personally, like, I needed to control everything. Like, I needed to control what time we're going to be there, what you were supposed to bring, like, what are you wearing? Like, you know, like every little

0: to enjoy that butterfly sitting on that branch. Like, I have reorchestrated how other people's actions affect my outcome. But yeah, you know, just that control is a very interesting thing, because I think it is something that helps us cope, and it's hard to let go of.
1: Yeah, and when you're trying to control, again, things outside of yourself, you really don't have any power to do it. Even if you have a baby in your arms, you have no power to make it sleep or be hungry when you want it to or feel the way you want it to. It has its own purpose, and everything in life is like that. You get on the freeway, you can't control the other cars. They're doing what they want to do. You can either go with the flow or fight the flow.
0: Exactly.
1: Neither, fighting it isn't the most intelligent thing to do, but I see people doing that all the time. They get upset because there's a lot of traffic and they try to cut in and out. They try to go faster than they should. And I'm thinking, you know, no, thank you.
0: Yep. I agree. Yeah. When you change how you are on the inside, it really changes how the outside resonates with you. And it's, for me, it's been a very beautiful kind of transformation. And it's very interesting too. So my friend said this the other day, and it really stuck with me. She said something to the point of, I couldn't put my finger on it, but you were different. You were the same, but different. You were still Sammy, but it's like that veil, that mesh that had been covering you was no longer there. So when you do spend some time maintaining your nervous system and making that a part of your routine, it's almost like the person you've always been is allowed to shine. And before you get to that place, we're kind of covered by all of maybe our insecurities, all of the societal things we think we should do, all these other expectations that we've put on top of ourselves that are keeping us from really being present, because we're in this invisible trap of unseens. I don't know. It just was a really cool visual, I thought, when she said that, and it was interesting.
1: Yeah, I had an interesting experience when my mother died, because I've done a lot of self-transformational things in my lifetime. Neither of my sisters had, and they were still the same people they were when I lived with them in high school and junior high. They hadn't changed in any way. They were still following the same patterns, and I was a very different person, but they couldn't see it because they were still seeing who I was, but they weren't seeing who I am, which was also an interesting contradiction that really, and nothing I could do could change the way they wanted to perceive me, because that's who they wanted me to be.
0: Wow.
1: Yeah.
0: Yeah. I'm pondering on that, because I feel like I've kind of experienced a little the same. It's like, our especially family and people that are very close to you, they want to keep you in this bucket.
1: In this role you've been in all your life. And
0: right.
1: They don't allow you to change that role or change who you are or appear any different than you have been.
0: Yeah, and it makes them a little uncomfortable, I would say, because I think some of the first few moments of, I don't know if it's a few moments, but like those few personal challenges, right? Like having to say no for the first time or something, right? Like when you're kind of starting to build your self-esteem from the nervous system work, you start to want
1: to pick and choose what you're doing instead of being people-pleasing all the time.
0: Right.
1: Yeah.
0: And it's very, very difficult those first few times to be like, wait, is this important to me or is this important to them? Is this going to bring me closer to the peaceful life I want, or is this going to cause chaos, right? Like, and to make the decision, not from, are they going to be mad at me? Are they ever going to forgive me? Right? Like, I was like, okay, you have to remove those options. Those are not relevant to this decision. How they react is not relevant. It's how is this going to help me become more of the person I want to be, or more of the life I want to live?

0: right? And I think for me, that was a really challenging thing to do, is to have to show a different side of yourself to people that you had never shown before as you got more clear on who you were to yourself.
1: Exactly. And it's reimagining yourself. I'm just going to let everybody know you're listening to Women's Radio Hour here at KNSJ 89.1 FM on your dial. We're talking with Tammy about restoring our nervous system so we can be authentically real. And I'm, as you're talking about, you know, people being who they are, I'm thinking about all the people I know in my life who are so caught up in this role they play of who they are and how to behave that has nothing to do with who they are, really are authentically deep down inside. There's so much fear sometimes of being a person that's different somehow or a little bit unique. It's all, we've got to wear the same clothes, you have to have the same tats, you have to have the same hairstyle, you have to do all of this to fit in. But maybe you don't like it, so, but you're going along to get along. And that seems so crazy.
0: Yeah, and I really bring everything back to nervous system maintenance, because I feel like it is such a pivotal thing that causes so many reactions from it, I guess. So like one of the things that I noticed is I started to regularly maintain my nervous system and allow my body that time to restore and recover. Simple things in my life changed. Like I suddenly enjoyed doing nothing. If I felt like, you know, I just don't feel like working today, well, that's what I did. And if I just felt like, you know, today's a day to appreciate being with this person or whatever, that's what I did. I started honoring what my body was telling me all along. But slowly what I did find, like underneath it all, is when you start to maintain your nervous system, you start to tell your nervous system, it's safe to be you. It's safe to be heard. It's safe to have your own thoughts. My self-esteem, which I didn't even realize I had low self-esteem, my self-esteem really improved to the point where I no longer felt like I had to get external validation. It no longer mattered to me, because now I had given myself permission to just be who I am without apology. And that really changed my ability to be present. And also, it really removed that need I think I had that was maybe a coping mechanism that I didn't realize, but I so often felt like I had to perform to be seen, or maybe even talk to be seen, right? And once my self-esteem started to build, none of that mattered. I was very open to whatever that environment had available. Maybe it was for me to tell a story. Maybe it was for me to listen to a story, you know, but I was much more open. And I think that the nervous system maintenance just helps you in so many ways. It helps you not only within yourself, but how you interact with your family. Like, I feel like it's really helped my relationship with my mother, which before could have been a little turbulent maybe. And I think it's helping with other family relations and stuff, and friends, like building deeper friendships and stuff. So even though the work is personal, it affects every aspect of your life, not just how you feel about yourself, but what you believe you deserve, what you are willing to allow into your life or to happen to your life, you know, and it gives you a lot more control by letting go of control and knowing I make the choices and the outcomes are my responsibility, right? Or a product of my choice.
1: Yeah. And sometimes we make bad choices and sometimes we make good choices, but knowing that we're making a choice, we can choose to change what we do in the future, or we can choose to maintain what we're doing in the future. And we realize that we have the power to do that, be it, you know, for better or for worse, so to speak. And that gives yourself a lot of confidence too, because if you're so scared to make any decision about anything, then you don't move forward as a person. You really need to start making decisions about, I won't put up with this behavior and I don't want to do that, is really important first steps for people to help heal their nervous system.
0: Yeah, I agree. And one of the things that I've noticed too, especially in women that have, you know, very high responsible lives, responsibility roles, oftentimes we're so good at adapting. Like, so what might seem completely overwhelming to someone else might seem completely normal to me because I've normalized it through the repetition of doing it on a regular basis, right? And so because we adapt so easily, so many of these high achieving women aren't even aware they have high emotional load because they've just done it their whole lives. So one of the things I did create on my website about midway down, there's an emotional load index. So women can take a test, a little quiz. It's maybe like 3 to 5 minutes just to kind of answer a few questions. And it kind of will show you where you're at on that scale of like, wow, I'm really at the capacity. I need to slow down. It'll kind of give you some indicators in your everyday life that point to how much load you're carrying, whether others can see it and whether or not you can see it. Because so often we're so good at handling it that we don't even notice that we're carrying this invisible load, right? And so that really helps people to put a finger on it and be open, broaden their awareness so that they can consider how that's impacting their life and longevity.
1: Do you have a couple of questions you can ask our audience so that they can think about and give an idea of what their emotional load is just off the top of your head?
0: I don't know. Let me think. Just a question for like, well, I don't know. Like, I know one of the questions is kind of like, do you always feel like you have to be the strong one? And I think that is definitely a role I always played in my life, in my family, the connector, the peacemaker, right? And constantly playing that role for many, many years sustained is a high emotional load. And that's just one example of like the questions on there.
1: Because you're not only carrying your own, you're carrying everybody else's too.
0: Yeah.
1: It kind of reminds me of that Disney movie, there one of the sisters was big and strong and she could carry the whole town around.
0: Oh yeah.
1: And that, except rather than carrying physical things, you're carrying emotional things.
0: And I think too, as women, we're so busy being the caretaker, the caregiver, right? Whether that's dealing with parents or the kids in school or sometimes societally giving back and stuff like that. But when we're giving and caregiving so much, we often forget to caregive for ourselves, right? So we put everything else in front of it. Oh, well, I can't move that meeting. Oh, I got to take the kids to school. And before you know it, you're so far down the to-do list that you never get taken care of. You
1: exactly.
0: You don't remember to care for yourself.
1: Yeah. And what is that one they always say in the airplane, put on your oxygen mask first and then take care of everybody else. And I think for women, that's going to be the biggest lesson we have to learn, because from when you're a little girl and they give you that first baby doll that you have to caretake, and that baby doll is more important than your needs, you are programmed for the rest of your life to put everybody else's needs before your own.
0: Yeah. It is. It's so much of it is, yeah, impacted by our societal programming and stuff. It's very interesting. But it's a conversation that really, it's conversations like this. So thank you, Patricia, for having me on. But it's having conversations like this to just start making people aware of that importance of our nervous system and the role it plays in how we function in our lives, how its main job really is to keep us alive, right? And so to not put that into our healthcare protocol with sleep and nutrition and exercise is a huge hole. And it's just something that I want people to realize how important it is and how it changes how you interact with life in such a pleasant way. And anyhow, yeah.
1: So we're down to about 8 minutes. Is there anything we forgot to talk about that, or are there any links in case somebody wants to go to your website and take that test?
0: So if you go to royalretreatments.com, So it's like a retreat, R-E-T-R-E-A-T, so royalretreatments.com, and you can find the emotional longevity index and take that quiz. And as far as anything else we haven't covered, just don't let this sound overwhelming. It can be as simple as, here's a little one. If you put your hand on the back of your neck, if you're kind of feeling stressed or you want to reset, and then you put your tongue at the roof of your mouth, and then you take three inhales, but have your exhale be just a little longer than your inhale while your eyes are closed. And it feels like an emotional hug by the end. It's just kind of a really soft, quiet way to give yourself a mini reset. So just keep in mind that these micro actions that you can add to your day, like that takes less than 30 seconds probably. But when you start adding these and accumulating these little habits, it doesn't have to be difficult or overwhelming or time consuming, and it still has a positive effect.
1: And I find yawning really helps too. If you just need to de-stress a little bit, just take a really deep yawn, stretch the jaw, then just let yourself relax afterwards. And it's like a lot of tension just leaves the body. And that's why the body automatically does that when you're getting ready to go to bed. It starts to de-stress so that you can sleep better. But we can use that throughout the day. I know some people think it's not polite to yawn, but what the heck?
0: That's funny. I heard somebody else say that too, and I was like, really? I don't know. I think it's fun.
1: Well, I think it has to do with the medieval times when people thought if you yawned, your soul would leave the body. And so and that's why you had to cover your mouth to keep it from flying away. They had very weird ideas in medieval times that the woman was just the receptacle and the man's sperm had the entire baby in it. And so once it got implanted in the womb, a child grew that, but they, you know, what happened to all those ones that didn't make it into the womb, those children, they just all withered on the floor, I guess. But
0: interesting.
1: But I mean, medieval times had some very interesting concepts about life that we don't hold to nowadays, but some of those things hold over, so to speak.
0: I love all your insights and your recommendations. That book is a great book. It's been really nice talking to you and opening up this conversation. So thank you for your time today, Patricia.
1: Yeah, and I really appreciate the fact that we have to think on a daily basis and the minute. Because often we think of trauma as a big event, a big thing, but the trauma could be running into a piece of furniture and your body tenses up. Okay. Trauma could be somebody honks at you when they shouldn't honk at you. Trauma could be you ate something and it didn't agree with you. It made you feel ill. That can be traumatic. You know, there's so many little things that we end up storing in ourselves and just, again, letting go. When I used to teach yoga, I used to think of the body as a sponge. And the sponge fills up with all of this stuff. But when you want to start again, you have to squeeze the sponge out and release everything. And then the sponge is ready to take more in. But we reach a point where we can't take anything in anymore. And that's the time we have to release things and start fresh. Yeah.
0: I love that analogy.
1: So I hope to hear that you're doing good things down in San Diego City, but I guess you're in North County right now with most of your stuff.
0: Yeah, most of our Royal Retreatments experiences are in North County, San Diego, Temecula area. But for the community wellness agendas that I'm hoping to do, those would be down in San Diego to try and help more people, because there's so many people that have had stresses we recognize, from like veterans to foster kids to abused women, and many people that have stresses that our society kind of pushes down, like stress, but you know, accumulated stress becomes trauma. So it's really important that we start to recognize and effectively do things to proactively maintain our nervous system before it turns to crisis, burnout, or a larger trauma.
1: Yes. And even just sitting, like you said, taking a deep breath or watching a butterfly. My favorite thing is when I take a walk is if I see a really beautiful flower, I stop and actually smell it.
0: I did that yesterday.
1: And or look at the color or the shape of it. And, you know, just something to slow myself down so that I can be in the moment. Because this being in the moment is just as important as de-stressing, because when your mind again is spinning so fast and you're doing tomorrow or doing yesterday anywhere but today, that gets you disorganized.
0: Yeah. Living in the moment and being present, it's such a habit we're not used to. It is kind of hard to do at first. and for me, one of the, like I said, it's a little uncomfortable at first when you start resetting your nervous system, and sitting still is very uncomfortable. So for me, one of the first things I did that helped my nervous system was giving back. And that can be whether it's financial or physical or, you know, time. When you start to do something for others, you start to forget about you. And that really kind of helps you be in the moment and be present and reset your nervous system at the same time. So that's a really good trick. If you feel like idle hands is still a hard thing for you, you know, coloring's great, giving back is great, and there's other ways to slowly give yourself that time to get used to stillness.
1: And sharing time with people, just actually
0: Absolutely. Sitting
1: down and having a real conversation with somebody, because everybody's so busy now that all they can do is text each other or so really, actually, I've been enjoying our conversation today. Actually having a conversation with somebody that has this give and take, that's very restorative.
0: Oh, bless you. That's so sweet. Yeah, I really enjoy it too. You definitely have a lot of background and work and knowledge about the subject. So that's very refreshing to hear, because I think it's just that conversation that needs to be had in more places. So the more we can get people aware of how that benefits, not just you, but it really benefits you, your family, anyone in your proximity, your workforce places. It just has such an effect on everyone around you when one person starts to get more settled in themselves.
1: Thank you. You've been listening to Women's Radio Hour. Tammy's been our guest, and hopefully you have these mini vacations during the next week. And we'll talk to you next week. Have a good week. Bye.
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This is Friendly Fire on Voice for Veterans. As the Russian onslaught into Ukraine continues, one of the prospects for peace is the civilian death toll rises, top officials leave their posts, and with the defensive capabilities severely diminished, how much longer can Ukraine stand against the Russian bear? Today we speak with former United States Marine officer, State Department diplomat, and veteran for peace, Matthew Ho. Stay tuned.

0: And that's John Farnham with You're the Voice. Welcome to Friendly Fire, a voice for veterans. I'm your host, Don Kimball. It's a pleasure to have you along today. We're recording from a remote location we call the Sacred Feather Studios. And we're very happy to be on KNSJ FM 89.1 or on the web at knsj.org, Social Justice Radio for San Diego. 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Right now, you can only get us on knsj.org. 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Thank you so much. And now let's go to our previously recorded interview, which was recorded on August 10th. Welcome to Friendly Fire, a voice for veterans. Today, we're so very proud and pleased to have returning Friendly Fire frequent flyer, former Marine Matthew Ho, calling us from his home in Chapel Hill, North Carolina. How's things, Matt?
1: I'm good, Don. I'm good. Thanks for having me back on.
0: Yep, sorry we didn't get to connect at the Veterans for Peace National Convention that just concluded in Kansas City, Missouri. Kansas City is a tough place to get to. And truth be told, I really have no love to go to the South, especially in the summertime. But I heard by all measures, it was very successful. I don't know what the turnout was like as far as numbers go and stuff, but we'll find all that out. Yeah, every year Veterans for Peace holds a national convention, and there's always just some outstanding individuals from around the world that come and talk about world peace and a great chance to connect with people that, you know, you may have never met in person, that you've talked to a bunch of times, like you and I. So who knows, maybe next year, hopefully somewhere that's not in the deep South. I don't know. Missouri's not really the deep South.
1: No, but it's very hot and very humid there. I remember 20 years ago when we were stationed in 29 Palms, California, so in the desert, and then we were having like record-breaking heat out there that year. Myself and my master sergeant had to go to Fort Leonard Wood, Missouri for training. It was so hot, so humid there in Missouri that we were happy to get back to the Mojave Desert.
0: Now there's a statement right there.
1: Yeah, exactly. That's, you know, for people who haven't been in Missouri in the summer, that's what it's like. Yeah.
0: Yeah. And interestingly enough, this is the second year in a row that the National Convention has not had a workshop, and they have just, you know, fantastic workshops on a variety of different subjects. But this is 2 years in a row now that there hasn't been a workshop, a forum, whatever you want to call it, on the war in Ukraine. Mm. And somebody did bring that up at the end of the meeting. And so the president, Susan Schnall, who we all love and admire, did acknowledge that. And hopefully next year we won't have to talk about it because the war will be over. But as you said in our last interview, you don't really have any hopes that this thing is going to end anytime soon. And that was just a few months ago. So the situation seems to have gotten worse. There's a lot to talk about. So let's get right down to it. An article that we had sent back and forth here just talked about, you know, some of the disarray that the Ukrainian government is in right now. And of course, this can be expected because, you know, this special operation that Putin launched in February of 2022 has caused severe problems, is probably an understatement, for Ukraine. And it's probably understandable that the government is starting to come apart at the seams. The Ukrainian ambassador to the United States has just had to leave her position for some financial malfeasance, which is indicative of the corruption that we've talked about before in Ukraine. Right. And, you know, we can't really talk about corruption too much in the U.S. anymore because look at this administration. Talk about corrupt.
1: Right.
0: But also
1: right.
0: The defense minister has left his position there, and also the prime minister. So things are starting.
1: And the commander in chief of the army as well. General Sersky is, you know, as of about a month ago, is no longer the commanding general of Ukrainian armed forces. So you've had this incredible turnover in Ukraine, both military and civilian. And this has been recurrent throughout the last several years. There have just been, you know, waves of corruption scandals up to the highest level. I mean, this year began with Volodymyr Zelensky's chief of staff, Andriy Yermak, who, you know, if you know Ukraine, you know, you understand how important he is. He is the driving force behind the Zelensky government. You know, the year ended with him, you know, being arrested for corruption. So this corruption is endemic, is problematic on two lines. One, of course, it really hurts the Ukrainian public and their confidence in their government. But as well, too, it has real effects on Ukraine's ability to sustain this war. Much of this corruption that we've seen over the last several years has dealt with the war. You had this issue, you know, Don, going back a couple of years when Russia was really on the offensive and before the drones sort of precluded the ability of the two sides to, you know, move large units around on the battlefield. And Russia was advancing through areas of Ukraine that were supposedly fortified. And then you come to find out that all the money that had been budgeted and provided to fortify those areas hadn't gone to fortification, they'd gone into politicians' pockets. And then you had last year, you had a great scandal where similarly high-ranking Ukrainian government officials were arrested for taking the money that was supposed to be meant to defend Ukraine's power plants from Russian attacks. I mean, so it's just not just that there's a loss of confidence in the government by the Ukrainian people, but also, too, a real impact on Ukraine's ability to fight this war. And whether or not we'll see elections at all in Ukraine, you know, who knows? But certainly, as of right now, Zelensky is still the front runner. But there are, you know, two other major viable candidates, one, the former commanding general of the Ukrainian army, Zeluzhny. And then, of course, Fedorov, the most recently deposed Ukrainian defense minister, also very popular in Ukraine. But then behind them, there are also a handful of other men and women who have a degree of popularity. So it's not as if Volodymyr Zelensky's popularity is such that the government can weather these crises, these corruption scandals, without fear of some type of blowback, because that confidence isn't there.
0: Yeah, it really is a concern. And an author just was interviewed yesterday on TV, and I can't remember the name of the book or the name of the author. He talked about that one of the positive aspects of this, you know, war that Russia has fought against Ukraine is that it has united Ukrainians like it never could have before, because right. They had a common enemy. I thought, well, gee, what a way to, you know, have to come together under something like this, because, you know, Ukraine is under tremendous pressure right now. You know, some of the significant things that have just happened. Writers just released a story yesterday showing North Korea is sending 50,000 more troops to Russia. Zelensky has said that they've found evidence of North Korean missiles that have been launched against Ukraine, and he is now asking South Korea for help. Perhaps even bigger is the fact that President Trump reneged on a promise about the Patriot missiles that he had pledged at the NATO summit in Turkey, that he had pledged to Zelensky that they would send the technology to Ukraine to help them to help stop the influx of, if that's the word, of the Russian missiles. Because right now, Ukraine can't shoot down these ballistic missiles that are coming into Kiev because they don't have anything left. So why Trump would renege on this, I think that when I wrote these notes in a 24-hour period in Kiev, 14 civilians had been killed and 88 injured by these ballistic missile attacks. Why would Trump make the promise and then renege on it is anybody's guess, Matt.
1: There's some thought that the issue with the Patriots is that the manufacturers of the weapons, Lockheed and Raytheon, simply don't want to give away the technology. They're afraid the technology will be stolen or it'll be replicated. And actually, the Atlantic Magazine just had an article that suggests Lockheed and Raytheon are concerned that the Ukrainians will take these missiles and build them more cheaply and faster than Lockheed and Raytheon done. So I think there's some proprietary profit concerns among the American companies here that are holding back. But you also have just fickleness, the irrationality, the uncertainty, impetuousness of Donald Trump. But, you know, this war continues. I don't think the Ukrainians are going to say they're going to build their own interceptor missiles. The Europeans for years have been trying to build essentially variants of the Patriot or the THAAD, which is the higher altitude version of the Patriot. And they've really not gotten anywhere. So I think what essentially Ukraine is going to end up doing is focusing on drones, and they will probably develop effective countermeasures to Russian drones, particularly say with drones that shoot down other drones. But that's not effective against the ballistic missiles. And so I think essentially what Ukraine's response will be, they certainly will put a good faith effort into trying to develop something to shoot down these Russian ballistic missiles. But I think ultimately, and more importantly, Ukraine's response is going to be to go on the offense with their own ballistic missiles. And the Ukrainians are developing, you know, three different versions of ballistic missiles themselves. The Europeans certainly have their missiles that they are developing. And then there's also two promises of, you know, an American support maybe in the future, whether it's in the Trump administration or in a successor administration, particularly a Democratic administration. But I think what you'll see essentially from the Ukrainians is just to try and hit back harder to the Russians. What we should expect from that is predictable. The Russians will simply hit the Ukrainians back harder. So we've seen that this escalation in strikes against civilian targets, against infrastructure in Russia by the Ukrainians that began earlier this year with a well-done drone campaign, not going to take anything away from the Ukrainians and have it in terms of the respect they deserve for building this program, you know, at all its levels, the production of it, the funding of it, the ability to maintain a relationship with the Americans to get the targeting information, to launch these strikes into Russia. They're all very well done by the Ukrainians, but the result has been predictable. The Russians are just going to hit the Ukrainians back harder. And so we've seen this, and we've seen this expand into the Black Sea, where literally hundreds of ships have been hit in the last several months. And effectively now Ukraine is blockaded. They can't get anything out of their ports in the Black Sea. And essentially they're a landlocked nation at this point. But then as well, too, there was the effects on the Russians, where Russian fossil fuel and food exports through the Black Sea are severely curtailed. The Ukrainians have struck Russian fossil fuel production, refineries, distribution throughout the country. That's had a real impact on Russia, both internally and also with their exports. The Russians, of course, have benefited from the Iran war because oil prices went up. They benefited from, as well as the Americans lifted their sanctions on the Russians because the American, right? I mean, like, so this is very complicated. There's a lot of moving parts. We could go into each thing into great detail. We could do a whole episode, Don, on just any one of the aspects of any of this, the politics, the front line, the drone and missile war. But the reality is here we are. And we've been talking about this for 4.5 years, right, Don? We've been talking about this for. And so I think to your point that you made early on, I think the important thing for people to understand is that unless there is some shift in political will or political direction in Moscow and Kyiv, throughout the European capitals or in Washington, D.C., you're not going to see an end to this. And just as you said, we will be talking about this next year and the year after. And the difference will be, of course, is that the war will have escalated. And I think it will greatly resemble the Iran-Iraq war, which, you know, 1980s, which killed more than 1 million people, and that had become essentially stalemated on the battlefield and had to evolved into what was called the War of the Cities, where it literally was just those two sides attacking each other's cities with missiles. It got to the point where the Iranians accepted a ceasefire for a number of reasons, but in part because they believed, with a lot of justification, that the Iraqis were going to attack their cities with chemical weapons. And I mean, so that's just, I think, an idea of what we can expect. I don't believe there'll be chemical weapons, but certainly this idea of how this escalation will proceed.
0: Yeah. And, you know, I don't know if depleted uranium would be called a chemical weapon or not. It's probably a radiological weapon, but, you know, it has yet to be determined if depleted uranium munitions are being used in Ukraine, you know, by the Ukrainians or by the Russians, but it's a pretty sure bet that they are. And, you know, you talked about casualties in that war between Iraq and Iran. And so far, the United Nations has said that 16,000 civilians have been killed since 2022. And I'm assuming that's on both sides because they did.
1: Ukrainian side. That's the Ukrainian side.
0: Just on the Ukrainian side.
1: Yeah, 16, and the Russians say it's eight. They have had 8,000 civilians killed.
0: So that, and then 46,000 injured in Ukraine goes along with the 16,000 civilians killed. Yeah. Russian forces, it's estimated between 400,000 and 500,000 soldiers have been killed, Matt.
1: I think that's too high. I think, I mean, there's been a few different, there are two different organizations out there that look at the public records available, and that's not going to be perfect, but it is the best way to do it in terms of obituaries, funeral notices, inheritances, right? And so in Russia, person dies and there's going to be inheritance, whether that's the Russian government paying a condolence payment to the family or some other form of money being transferred. So there's ways to track these things. And, you know, you're looking at essentially, I think, a 1-to-1 or 1-to-1.5 ratio of Ukrainian to Russian dead. And the estimates I've seen from an organization called UA Losses, that's a very good website that tracks on the Ukrainian side and does it through that methodology. So publicly available information. And you have to believe how many families out there aren't burying their kids, right? How many widows are not having an obituary for their husband? You know, if there is a condolence payment, as the Russians do, and I believe the Ukrainians do as well, for the dead, that is able to be tracked. So you're looking at roughly about 200,000 dead Ukrainian soldiers, and then I believe it probably about 300,000 dead Russian soldiers. And then if you take a standard measurement of 3 or 4 wounded to everyone killed, you know, then you're looking at 600,000 to 800,000 wounding Ukrainian soldiers. And then, you know, as many as 900,000 to 1.2 million wounded Russian soldiers. I mean, this is just massive in the scale. And many of these wounds, of course, are things you don't recover from. And this is just, we're talking about the physical wounds. We haven't spoken at all about, right, the invisible wounds, the psychiatric and spiritual wounds of the war, the post-traumatic stress disorder, the traumatic brain injuries, the moral injuries. And then you rightly noted as well, this issue of possible depleted uranium use. And, you know, we'll see how much of a factor that has been. But one thing we do know from modern warfare is that there is a very toxic legacy to war, that the remnants of war don't just include unexploded shells and leftover landmines, but the poisoning of the ground, the water, the air that comes from modern warfare, from the weapons used, from the vehicles used, from the fuels and chemicals and contaminants. And so what we can expect then is that after this war is over, Ukrainian and Russian soldiers, as well as the civilians who have been in contact with this war, will be suffering from a host of physical problems. I mean, you just have to look at the American experience over the last decades, whether it was Agent Orange in Vietnam, the Gulf War syndrome with Desert Storm, or of course, the burn pit exposure for American soldiers in Iraq and Afghanistan, as well as other things where you see many, many Iraq and Afghan veterans with cancer, with respiratory illnesses, with GI problems. And so this is what modern warfare does. And so we can expect that to occur to hundreds of thousands of Ukrainian and Russian soldiers when and if this war ever ends.
0: Yeah. And, you know, a great point that you're making, that, you know, people are going to suffer long after the military ceases firing on each other. And, you know, you talked about you know, what happened in Iran, I'm sorry, Iraq, and now maybe Iran. But, you know, Ukraine has been called the breadbasket of Europe. I mean, here's a place that provides a large amount of food, and it's being poisoned. And like you were talking about before, that now some of the ships can't leave port with the grain. And how is this going to affect nations that depend on the grain coming from Ukraine? And the first country, of course, I think of where it's the largest humanitarian catastrophe in the world right now is Sudan. You know, how is this going to increase the suffering, the malnutrition, the starvation of other nations? Well, the war started over Russia wanting the Donbass region, claiming that, you know, this was part of Russia. And since then, Russia has gone on this campaign of, I would call it something akin to eminent domain, Matt, where they have been taking Ukrainian homes and giving the people who, the Ukrainian citizens, only 30 days to make some kind of case for why this is their property, why this is their home. And Russia is now taking the homes, and there, my understanding, there's been tens of thousands of these transactions that have gone on. So they're really, this is kind of an ethnic cleansing in a way of that region by the Russians over the Ukrainian people taking their homes.
1: Right. You know, you've seen this, and the Russians have been public about it. And the Russians excuse it away or apologize for it by saying, we're just trying to make sure there's lawful ownership of all these abandoned homes. But, you know, it doesn't take very much digging to realize that there are a lot of Ukrainians who are saying, hey, those are my homes and that's my home, and the Russians ignoring them. So this is par for the course for an occupying army. They're doing what other occupiers have done before. They've done what other countries that have been bent upon conquest have done before. This idea that there is an ethnic cleansing component of this is absolutely true. And it cuts both ways. And the Russians will point out that the Ukrainians are doing the same to the Russians, that this is all about, the Russians will say that this war is about defending the Russian-speaking people of Ukraine from a government in Kyiv that is bent on cleansing them from Ukraine. And so it's certainly now you get into larger aspects of this war, historical aspects of this war, clashes between the ethnicities that, you know, go back much longer than we have time to discuss on the show, right? But sure. It certainly does. I think there is this aspect where, yeah, it's criminal, but it also too gets to this larger point of a clash between, you know, Ukrainians and Russians, a desire for control over territory and ethnic supremacy. And, you know, as friends of mine who are both Russian and Ukrainian, you know, have said independently of each other, the great tragedy is that they're all Slavic people. You know, as my one friend said to me, can you imagine if the Nazis had been able to figure out the way for us to kill each other like this? You know, I mean, so the horror of it, the tragedy of it, the stupidity of it, and then, of course, the criminality of it, I think are all, you know, exposed in this, you know, really important, you know, understanding that, yes, the Russians have, quote, liberated Eastern Ukraine, and then they've stolen the homes. Right. I mean, so how do you square that? How do you make that make sense? How do you make that be correct or whatever? Yeah.
0: And who's really going to want to live there after?
1: Exactly. I mean, you've got, right. I mean, and we've seen, people have seen the videos. I mean, this is modern conventional warfare. And early in the war, there was a heavy use of artillery, heavy use of armored vehicles, very much a 20th century war. And then starting really 2024, you saw the drones really begin to take over in terms of their effect on the battlefield. And this is one of the things I said earlier about, you don't really see these armies being able to employ units operating on the battlefield. And people who are following it will know that for years now, essentially, the Russian advances have been very small in term, and very small, I mean, a couple of guys on motorbikes or on ATVs, because if you put any more than two or three men together, they are targets for the drones. And certainly vehicles on roads are very easy targets for the drones. So what Donbass has become, as well as also Zaporizhia and Kherson to the south of Donbass, the other two oblasts that the Russians occupy has become essentially a dystopian, I don't want to say no man's land, because they're in there fighting, but they, both sides are under the ground. They have these long canopies of nets stretched over the roads for miles at a time to try and protect from the drones. And you have the drones essentially hunting the men and the vehicles and the units throughout the region. You know, it's not only operating on motorbikes and ATVs, but you see a way a lot of these men on the front lines are supplied on both sides is by remote vehicles now. So they essentially have robotic ATVs pulling sleds, driving up to the front lines to provide the men with the ammunition, the food, the water, the fuel, you know, the things they need. And it really is a horrific, dystopian degree of warfare here that only the worst of our science fiction movies predicted. And that's what we're looking at. So you talk about, what is there to go back to? Either it was destroyed in these great battles like Bakhmut, say, right, you know, back in 2023, or Mariupol 2022, but or it has since been destroyed by, or since made inhabitable and ruined by drones. And then you tack onto that, like, save me if we're not, we wave a magic wand and there's peace. The land is ruined. It's destroyed. The infrastructure is destroyed, as well as, too, as we're saying before, the ground, the water, and the air are poisoned.
0: It's horrific and very scary. And drone warfare has changed so much in this war that it's just incredible. It's almost like the Reaper drones, the Predator drones, which were used extensively in Afghanistan. And as you know, you were with the State Department in Afghanistan. Drone warfare has really changed, because now it's these, you know, smaller, faster drones. Some of them are hooked up to cables. I don't know if that's the right word or not. And so they can't be intercepted.
1: Right, exactly. And
0: everybody's probably seen the latest with this vendor in Ukraine somewhere that was attacked by a Russian drone that they call them safari drones, because they actually hunt people. And right. Have you seen the video of this guy?
1: Yeah, I did. Thank God he survived.
0: It's really, really scary now that they can just have a drone and just be chasing a single person. So the Predator, the Reaper drones, that cost, you know, tens of millions of dollars. Also, really, fighter jets have really become kind of mute in this. You very seldom see or hear about, you know, fighter jets intercepting each other, fighting each other, or anything like that. It's or bombers. It's mostly missiles and drones. And, you know, the Russians have developed a series of missiles that can travel high speed. I believe they call it hypersonic. So the escalation just continues, and it's really scary. Now, if you just joined us, we're so very pleased to have returning guest Matthew Hall, former Marine captain, served in Iraq as a combat engineer, and he also served with the State Department in Afghanistan. Matt resigned his position with the State Department over Obama's surge. Matt currently works for the Eisenhower Media Network and has been sought by a lot of different media outlets for his expertise as a Marine, two, as somebody who worked in the State Department, and also as a peace activist. Matt is on a Veteran for Peace. He's on the Veteran for Peace Advisory Board. Matt, thanks so much for being back. You spoke before the United Nations Security Council in March of 2024 on the situation in Ukraine. And so you have a real insight into what happens there. And recently, on July 25th, the United States walked out of the United Nations Security Council meeting over comments that the French representative had made. And this was in relation to the war in Ukraine, or?
1: Yeah, this administration, well, you go back decades, and, you know, recall Senator from North Carolina, Jesse Helms, hated the United Nations. And there was an adversarial relationship between the Reagan administration and the United Nations. And I recall, even as a kid, hearing Ronald Reagan's UN ambassador, Jean Kirkpatrick, her antagonism towards the United Nations. And so that's been a hallmark of Republican administrations, you know, throughout my life. You know, I think this administration builds upon it. And certainly this administration, its resentment for anything that conveys any type of authority or hierarchy that it would have to submit itself to, you know, whether it be international law or domestic law, is really well understood, right? We know who these guys are and how they act and what they think of the rules. And so, yeah, it shouldn't be surprising then that the United States gets so upset that they walk out on one of their allies at the United Nations.
0: But you were also walked out on.
1: But yeah, exactly. When I spoke at the UN Security Council on the Ukraine war, and thanks for bringing it up, Don. Yeah, I had the American ambassador walk out on me after I accused the United States of engaging
0: in diplomatic. Linda Green or somebody?
1: It was her deputy. So it was still ambassador at that rank. Yeah, I mean, I accused the Americans of diplomatic malpractice, which was the same thing I was accusing the Russians of. So I was not favoring one side or the other, but the Americans wouldn't even sit through and listen to me speak. That was the Biden administration. And we also saw, of course, with the Biden administration, their just abuse of the UN when it came regards to trying to do anything regarding Israel and the genocide in Gaza. Disdain for the UN and their willingness to just basically ignore international law as the Israelis violated it wholesale with their genocide. So, I mean, there is a degree where both Democrats and Republicans do not respect the United Nations don't have a use for it. This administration just takes it to a higher level, though.
0: So, Matt, the United States walked out because France had criticized the United States over a special UN special rapporteur. And what was that all about?
1: Right. So Volker Turk is the UN High Commissioner or special rapporteur, I forget his exact title, for human rights. And so he was elected again for a second term, and the United States voted against it. And the French responded to that, to the US, by essentially saying, you know, what has become of the Americans? The United States used to be a beacon for human rights, and now they are participating with the worst regimes in the world. Because when the United States voted against Volker Turk, they were voting alongside the Russians, the North Koreans, you know, et cetera, for someone who has a very long and well-regarded record as a human rights expert and diplomat. And so, I mean, I think a lot of us push back and say, when did the United States have respect for human rights? And, you know, we can go through a whole box of American history. But the point the French were making, at least with regards to the international institution of the UN, you did see even as we've spoken before about the Reagan administration being against the UN, how much the Biden undermined the UN trying to do something with regards to Israel, the United States still took part and was part of the process. And here with this administration, you see just an unwillingness to even be part of the institution as well as to respect international law or the process at all.
0: Well, and I think the definition of rogue would apply to the United States if it doesn't want to comply with international law, the International Criminal Court. They don't comply with that, and they don't respect the United Nations, as we've just talked about. This nation can only be classified as a rogue nation. Well, as far as Ukraine goes, there is some hope, Matt, because the Russian sanction bill, and I don't know who the sponsors are of the bill, passed the Senate, incredibly, and now heads to the House. So how does that look for a passage, do you think?
1: Well, it'll pass. It'll pass past the Senate, right before the Senate went on recess, 86-11. So overwhelming support in the Senate for that. And the important thing to note is that the Senate did not get the National Defense Authorization Act done before their August recess, but they determined this was enough of a priority that they got this done. you know, the Sanctions Act against Russia before the August recess. I think you'll probably see similar numbers in the House. The entire Democratic caucus will vote for the House for it. And I would say roughly half of the Republican caucus will vote for it as well. And this is something that I think foreshadows what's to come in the next 2 years with American policy towards Ukraine. So wherein you had Donald Trump come in to office and he emphasized trying to negotiate an end to the war. And by doing so, he
0: one day
1: he's going to do it the first day, right? It's going to be easy. It's going to be easy.
0: One day.
1: But to give the man credit, he did it. They did make an attempt. They did try to induce both sides. They did try to put pressure on the Ukrainians to come to the table. They did try to put pressure on the Russians to come to the table. They did hold meetings. They had a summit. The last one was a year ago in Anchorage, and that produced somewhat of a skeleton for what
0: it did. Okay.
1: I mean, whether or not the Ukrainians and the Europeans were ever going to agree to it, the Russians and the Americans did come forward with something that the Russians would agree to and that the Americans felt that they could get the Ukrainians to go along with. And then that never happened. And so that was the best chance, I think, at peace that we've had since 2022. I don't see another opportunity like this. So I think what you're going to see in the next year or two is the Americans become more involved with the war again. Now, certainly Donald Trump stopped spending on the war. Joe Biden's administration spent about $150 billion. I don't see another opportunity like this. So I think what you're going to see in the next year or two is the Americans become more involved with the war again. Now, certainly Donald Trump stopped spending on the war. Joe Biden's administration spent about $150 billion total.

0: still very much involved in the war. But what I think is going to happen, and what this Sanctions Act, and the Sanctions Act essentially puts a 500% tariff on Russia and puts a 100% tariff on any country buying Russian oil and gas. This is most likely going meant to, this is aimed at India, because Indian purchases of Russian oil have intensified greatly over the last couple of years, where after China, India is now the second largest buyer of Russian oil. And, you know, the third largest buyer of Russian oil, I think, is Turkey, but it's not much at all compared to the amount that that India and China buy from Russia. Now, with natural gas, the largest purchaser of natural gas from Russia is the European Union. So I believe that this Sanctions Act actually has cutouts, so that 100% tariff won't apply to the EU, but will apply to the other nations in the world that are purchasing Russian gas. So the idea being is that they're going to try another attempt to hurt the Russians economically, hoping that an economic collapse or just hardship among the Russian people will make them angry and they'll rise up and overthrow the government. You know, we've never seen that happen anywhere in the world. Didn't happen in Iraq. It hasn't happened in Iran. Hasn't happened in, you know, any of the other places that we can point to. So, you know, I mean, this all kind of presages this notion that, particularly if the Democrats get control of the Congress after the November elections, the idea that they will put forward spending packages for Ukraine. And based upon what we've seen with the numbers in support of this Sanctions Act and what we expect from the House, we can expect possibly that these spending bills, these possible spending bills for Ukraine from the Americans, could be veto proof. And so then that would have to, you know, Donald Trump would have to make a decision as to what he want to do about those. And so I think essentially for me, Don, the last years we've spoken about this, my belief has always been the biggest danger for Ukraine is the money. That, you know, there certainly are battlefield issues and there certainly are manpower issues. Don't get me wrong, that the Ukrainians simply don't have as many men as they need to really wage this war. They are making it up in other ways. One of the ways is that, you know, you mentioned that the North Koreans are going to send more soldiers to Ukraine. Ukraine has had throughout the war foreign soldiers. Last count I saw was about 17,000 foreign soldiers in Ukraine, primarily mercenaries, essentially is what they are. Yeah. But, you know, what are they going to do? You know, kind of thing, like that sounds about right. And so, but with Ukraine, I always thought the danger was going to be the money, that an inability of the Ukrainian state to pay its bills, to pay its salaries, as well as to the Ukrainian economy being so heavily dependent upon foreign assistance, that even the threat of that money running out could induce a panic, which would trigger a collapse, which is essentially what happened in South Vietnam, essentially what happened in Afghanistan, right? That lead to those victories by the North Vietnamese and by the Taliban. And so that's essentially what I thought the biggest danger to the Ukrainians was going to be. So Donald Trump coming into office, turning off the American spigot, the Ukrainians and the Europeans were able to bridge that. And now you have the possibility of maybe a Democratic-controlled Congress sending money again to Ukraine. So I think for the Ukrainians, this toughest part may have been passed. They may have bridged the most dangerous thing for them, in my estimation, of not having the money they needed, not just to wage the war, but to keep their economy and their government from collapsing. Because again, I think for my estimation over the last several years, that's how the Russians would win. It put win in quotes, because what are they gonna take over, right? A failed state? Great. You know, I mean, so, but yeah, so I think this is why I say it's very possible that we're gonna be talking about this into next year, the following year, et cetera.
1: Because it seems to have expanded. At one point, you say, you know, I mean, Reuters is a pretty reliable source. And if they said North Korea is sending 50,000 troops to Russia, well, then, you know, that's a lot different than some mercenaries from that aren't representing any particular country coming into Ukraine to fight for them. And if there are missiles, North Korean missiles, also, at what point do you say, hey, this isn't just Russia against Ukraine now, this is North Korea against Ukraine also? And, you know, with the sanctions bill, Matt, we know what happened to tens of thousands, hundreds of thousands, maybe millions of civilians in Iraq when sanctions were put on Saddam Hussein. It was the civilian population that suffered terribly. And, you know, I'm no economic professor.

0: professor. I'm no political science professor. I'm no military expert, because you got to kind of put all three of those together and figure out, okay, you know, how effective are our sanctions against any particular government? I mean, is this even going to even matter to Putin, or is it is it more important that Ukraine continues to receive financial support? Not from, you know, all we've talked about right now is the United States. You know, where is the support from NATO? Where is the support from Europe? And you would think, you know, there's been some Russian escalation recently into Germany, perhaps, because they found an armed drone at an airport in Germany. And you got to think, well, who would send an armed drone into Germany? It could just be some other terrorists. We don't know who it is. But, you know, a missile was just launched. It went 55 miles from Russia, that went 55 miles deep into Polish territory on July 29th. NATO and Polish aircraft responded. And this, of course, Article 4 was not invoked. The NATO Article 4 is not invoked, but has been invoked three times since 2022. A serious escalation, no?
1: Yes, I'm reluctant to be a part of the commentary that suggests the Russians are doing this deliberately, because it doesn't make sense to me why they would do this deliberately. Certainly, if the Russians are interested in pursuing warfare against the Europeans, they will do so covertly. So some of the instances of sabotage we've seen throughout Europe over the last several years, no known source, but I'm not going to dismiss the possibility that the Russians were involved, right? I mean, so certainly those types of things, I believe it's possible, you know, maybe even likely, the Russians were involved in some of that sabotage. However, I don't really think that these missiles and drones that are landing outside of Ukraine, landing in Romania or Germany or Poland or in the Baltics or wherever, are deliberate. I think that's the consequences of war, that these things are going to happen. But the dangers of escalation are there nonetheless. I mean, certainly it can be used, it's a provocation, it could cause a response by either the states individually, the European states individually, or NATO as a whole, that would be justifiable. And if you do have a Russian drone or a missile kill people in Poland and Romania, wherever, what is going to be the response of those governments? What will their people want? And at the very least, you're going to get a population that's then more aggrieved and more interested in seeing their governments take some type of response. So that's where the danger of this lies, in that it just moves us up the escalation ladder, right? It doesn't help. It makes things worse. And then, of course, there are plenty of European politicians and political parties and institutions who want to see a larger war, who want to see Europe and NATO get involved in this war. That's no secret. And certainly when I was at the United Nations Security Council a couple of years ago, that's about when the French were talking about putting tens of thousands of soldiers into Ukraine. And you hear this from the French, you hear this from the British, you hear this from the Balts. You don't really hear it from the Germans or the Poles necessarily. But, you know, certainly there are those, and this includes the EU leadership, Ursula von der Leyen and Kaja Kallas, who are very belligerent, very aggressive. And so there certainly are those on the European side who would favor going to war with Russia in some way. And there are certainly plenty of Ukrainians who see their salvation as this war expanding to include Europe or NATO, including the U.S. coming into the war. And just as there also are too Russians who want to see a larger war, who essentially believe that a larger war is necessary in order to end their, you know, their dominance by the West, if you will, just to put it simply and to, you know, paraphrase it.
0: Our guest today, Matthew Ho, former Marine State Department official, now with the Eisenhower Media Network. He's also a Veteran for Peace on the Veterans for Peace Advisory Board. Matt, thanks so much for coming back on to Friendly Fire. And, you know, in intentional or not, these attacks or these launches into Poland and perhaps Germany with the armed drone, they're escalatory in nature, mm-hmm. as you said. And every time we talk, we're another rung up on the escalatory ladder, Matt. And these conversations are meant to educate people and have them take these issues to Congress, their elected officials, and say, we want peace. Well, we want peace everywhere, but we especially want peace between Ukraine and Russia, because there's other conflicts going on around the world. Bibi just announced that he will not abide by a United States proposal for peace in Gaza until Hamas completely disarms. And of course, that's never going to happen. So we may never have a peace in our lifetime there either. So thank you so much for your expertise, for coming back on Friendly Fire. We'll just have to hope for the best and prepare for the worst, because things aren't getting any better. Two more years of the Trump administration, and can America survive? Can the world survive?
1: Yeah, I will say this, just to refer back to your comments on the escalation ladder. It's called a ladder for a reason. You can either go up it or you can come down it. You can't go sideways. It's not called the escalation sidewalk, right? You can't step off of it. You know, it's the escalation ladder for a reason. And I think to answer your question about survival, you know, I think we have to look to that. Which direction are we heading on the escalation ladder? And unfortunately, we are heading up it rather than down it.
0: Yeah. Well, thanks Matt, for coming back on Friendly Fire. Independent journalism here. And we all know that, of course, the administration has done everything it can to stop people from being able to exercise their First Amendment rights. And probably the greatest example was cutting off the funding for PBS and NPR. I think that a judge has since reinstituted the funding there, claiming it was unlawful, unconstitutional. But, you know, there's a huge push on to suppress the free press. So thanks again for coming on. And we'll keep doing this just as long as we can. And well, I will wrap it up there, Matt. And
1: thanks, Don.
2: And we hope you enjoyed today's interview with Matthew Ho of the Eisenhower Media Network. And just a few Friendly Fire fact checks. A federal district judge did block the White House executive order to stop funding PBS and NPR. However, Congress did vote to cut $1.1 billion. And there's nothing that can be done to restore that money by the judge. And speaking about drone warfare, the cables that are attached to some drones now are called fiber optic cables, and they prevent jamming from the enemy's forces. So the drone cannot be rerouted or taken down through jamming because it's hooked up to these fiber optic cables. I talked about Ukraine being the breadbasket of the world. And indeed, Ukraine does supply 10% of the world's wheat, 12 to 15% of the corn, and 13 to 18% of the barley. And when we were talking about the Russians seizing property in the Donbass region, BBC reports that since 2024, 34,000 Ukrainian properties have been seized by Russia. And according to NPR, North Korean leader Kim Jong-un decided to first send combat troops to Russia under a mutual defense treaty signed by him and Russian President Vladimir Putin in June of 2024. The first time they sent troops, it was between 10 to 12,000. And there remains controversy to this day about exactly how many children died in Iraq due to UN and US sanctions between 1990 and 2003. But it is widely believed that childhood mortality in Iraq during that time was unusually high compared to the 1980s. In 1996, US Ambassador to the United Nations, Madeleine Albright, was asked if children dying from the sanctions was worth it, to which she said, quote, "It was a hard choice, but we think it's worth it." And our quote for today comes from author James Baldwin. "Not everything that is faced can be changed, but nothing can be changed that is not faced." And we'd like to take this opportunity to congratulate William Bill Leonard of Chapter 1 in Maine, and Tarak Koff of the New York City Chapter of Veterans for Peace Both were awarded Veterans for Peace's highest award at the National Convention last week in Kansas City, Missouri. They were both recipients of the Howard Zinn Lifetime Achievement Award. Congratulations to both. Job well done, gentlemen. Are you a veteran in crisis or concerned about one? Contact the Veterans Crisis Line at 988. And that's 988.
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John Lennon with Just Give Me Some Truth. What a concept, right, folks? Anyway, it looks like that's a wrap from the Sacred Feather Studios. Until next time, everybody, stay safe, be well, and remember, you are the voice.

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2: Do you do do do do do do do do do do do do do do do do do do do do do do do do do do do do do do do do do do do do do do do do do do do do do do do do do do do do do do do do do do do do do do do do do do do do do do do do do do do do do do do do do do do do do do do do do do do do do do do do do do do do do do do do do do do do do do do do do do do do do do do do do do do do do do do do do do do do do do do do do do do do do do do do do do do do do do do do do do do do do do do do do do do do do do do do do do do do do do do do do do do do do do do do do do do do do do do do do do do do do do do do do do do do do do do do do do do do do do do do do do do do do do do do do do do do do do do do do do do do do do do do do do do do do do do do do do do do do do do do do do do do do do do do do do do do do do do do do do do do do do do do do do do do do do do do do do do do do do do do do do do do do do do do do do do do do do do do do do do do do do do do do do do do do do do do do do do do do do do do do do do do do do do do do do do do do do do do do do do do do do do do do do do do do do do do do do do do do do do

KNSJ is proud to present Custom Tailored, spinning music custom tailored for your enjoyment.

Welcome in, friends. This is Custom Tailored. I'm your host, Tim Taylor. The overall show moves chronologically through the blues, jazz, country, rhythm and blues, and pop records that birth the sound of rock and roll. We explore who made those sounds and how. The beat, the bite, the swing, the voices, and the electricity in the grooves. This is part one of an anticipated 10-part journey through 1953. It's a special episode focused exclusively on doo-wop, which was just beginning to explode in that year. We kick things off with Call a Doctor by The Crows. The Crows were an R&B vocal group formed in 1951. By 1952, the members were Daniel Sonny Norton, lead, William Bill Davis, baritone, Harold Major, tenor, Mark Jackson, tenor and guitarist, and Gerald Hamilton, bass. They achieved commercial success and popularity with their 1953 debut single, G, which has been called the first rock and roll hit by a group. It peaked at number 14 and number 2, respectively, on the pop and R&B charts, and was the first doo-wop record to sell over a million copies. Although they released a few more singles and backed Fat Man Humphries and Lorraine Ellis on a few more, they had only the one hit, and they broke up soon after. Next will be Two Sides by The Platters, I'll Need You All the Time, and Hey Now.

0: what I mean, bro. Hey, now. Go, go. That's it, let go.
1: And when you met a fine chick, she tried to be rude. You did, Jack. She's broken.

We just heard I'll Need You All the Time and Hey Now by The Platters. The Platters, one of the most successful vocal bands of the early rock and roll era, were formed in L.A. in 1952. Their distinctive sound bridged the Tin Pan Alley tradition and rock. They underwent multiple lineups, with the most successful one featuring lead tenor Tony Williams along with David Lynch, Paul Robbie, Herb Reed, and Zola Taylor. The Platters had 40 charting singles on the Billboard Hot 100 between 1955 and 67, including 4 number one hits. They were inducted into the Rock and Roll Hall of Fame in 1990. Groups, both authorized and not, still tour as the Platters today. The Magic Tones were an obscure 5-man group formed in Baltimore in 1951. The members were Joe Rico Reed, Arthur Boxy Williams, James Williams, Willie Ricky Stokes, and Gene Hawken. They had one session for King Records in 1953, which yielded the song we're going to hear next, Good Googa Mooga. The title was taken from a catchphrase used by local DJ Hot Rod Hilbert.

The Spaniels were an R&B and doo-wop group best known for their number 5 R&B hit, Good Night, Sweetheart, Good Night. They were the first successful Midwestern R&B group coming from Gary, Indiana, by way of Chicago. James Pookie Hudson was a refined lead singer who influenced many who came after him, most notably Aaron Neville. The Spaniels were known for their showmanship, pioneering the technique of having the lead singer on one mic with the rest sharing a second, and included tap dancing. The Spaniels were formed by Hudson and 4 high school classmates, Ernest Warren, first tenor, Opal Courtney Jr., baritone, Willie Jackson, second tenor, and Gerald Gregory, bass. The group typically recorded a cappella with a unique style all their own. They were one of the first 2 artists signed by the legendary VJ Records, the other blues guitarist Jimmy Reed. And they helped make VJ one of the most successful black-owned record companies in the country. In 1953, the Spaniels recorded Baby It's You, which hit number 10 on the R&B bestseller charts. Here is the B-side, Bounce.

0: side of bouncing.
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0: All right then, boy, I will bounce.
1: Oh, Jerry Bounce.
2: 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The Clovers were simply one of the smoothest and most unmistakable vocal groups of the doo-wop era. Their sound blended gospel-style harmony, blues feeling, deep bass lines, and a touch of street corner grit. The group's classic lineup featured John Buddy Bailey, lead tenor, Matthew McWhorter, tenor, Harold Lucas, baritone, Harold Winley, bass, and Bill Harris on guitar. When Atlantic Records and arrangers like Jesse Stone framed them in a bluesier setting, the Clovers supplied the talent, relaxed, knowing, just suggestive enough, and always locked in, with the voices sliding behind the lead like a rhythm section of their own. Here's two sides from the Clovers, Good Lovin' and Lovey Dovey.

Savannah Churchill, born Savannah Valentine in 1920 in Louisiana, was raised in Brooklyn. Tragedies bookended her career. When her husband died in a car accident in 1941, Savannah turned her lifelong love of singing into a 30-plus year career to support her family. With her beauty and outstanding voice, Churchill quickly became known. She could deliver both upbeat jump blues and emotional ballads. Beacon Records issued two singles in 1942. Her first hit, Hurry Hurry, came with the Benny Carter Orchestra for Capitol. She scored a number one hit in 1947 with I Wanna Be Love. It featured a vocal group who later became the Four Tunes. Vocal groups would become a key part of her sound. Through the late 1940s and early 50s, she recorded for Manor, Arco, Columbia, RCA Victor, and Decca. A drunk fell on her from the balcony of a club in 1956, ending her career and eventually shortening her life. Like many singers from the 1940s and early 50s, Savannah Churchill hasn't gotten the recognition she deserves. Here's Once There Lived a Fool by Savannah Churchill and the Striders.

I'm Tim Taylor, and you're listening to Custom Tailored on 89.1 FM Descanso. Billy Ward and his Dominoes were one of the hottest R&B vocal groups of the early 1950s, helping shape the sound that would grow into rock and roll. Ward, a classically trained pianist and arranger who studied at Juilliard, formed the group with talented young singers, including Clyde McFatter. Their 1951 song 60 Minute Man topped the R&B charts, crossing over to pop audiences, and proved that R&B could reach mainstream success. The Dominoes became one of the biggest touring acts of their era, winning fans across racial lines and influencing the future of popular music. Their energetic performances and gospel-inspired harmonies helped define their early R&B sound, while hits like Have Mercy, Baby kept them at the top of the charts. Many music historians credit the group's groundbreaking style and attitude as laying the foundation for early rock and roll. Clyde McFatter left in 1953 to form the Drifters, and he was replaced by a young Jackie Wilson, who would later become a superstar himself. Even with lineup changes, Billy Ward and his Dominoes left a lasting legacy by launching legendary careers and helping transform American popular music. These Foolish Things Remind Me of You was cut in McFatter's last session for the Dominoes.

The Harptones were both one of the greatest doo-wop groups ever and perhaps the most underappreciated one. Formed in Manhattan in 1953, they never landed a top 40 hit. However, they earned legendary status with their rich harmonies, soulful vocals, and classy jazz-inspired sound. Led by the unforgettable Willie Winfield and guided by pianist and arranger Raul Seda, one of the first full-time arrangers in a doo-wop group, they recorded timeless classics like A Sunday Kind of Love, Life is But a Dream, and Memories of You. Several members first sang together as teenagers in Harlem before joining forces as the Harptones. Their big break came after winning an amateur contest at the Apollo Theater. Released by Bruce Records in 1953, A Sunday Kind of Love became a huge East Coast favorite, thanks to Winfield's velvet-smooth lead vocals and Seda's unforgettable organ introduction. Poor national distribution kept the record from becoming a nationwide smash, but the Harptones' music has stood the test of time. While groups like the Drifters and the Flamingos reached bigger commercial heights, the Harptones remain one of the most respected and beloved acts of the golden era of doo-wop. We'll hear A Sunday Kind of Love, followed by I'll Never Tell.

Another smooth, tight R&B group from New York that never got their due was the Crickets, not to be confused with Buddy Holly's outfit. In a very short period, January 53 to May 54, Dean Barlow and the Crickets cut at least 18 memorable sides. Grover Dean Barlow was one of the truly great lead singers of rhythm and blues harmony. Barlow may have actually been too good, too smooth, too pop to capture a mass audience. When the Crickets first entered the picture, the bluesy, more soulful sound of the Clovers, Dominoes, or Five Royals were more popular with record buyers, but the rep of a class act like the Crickets has only grown since. Barlow, originally from Detroit, moved to the Bronx around 51. An avid stickball fan, he made friends with players who became the Crickets. The other members included Harold Johnson, tenor and guitarist, Eugene Stapleton, tenor, Leon Carter, baritone, and Rodney Jackson, bass. They practiced both original songs written by Harold and pop standards, but possessed their own distinctive style. In 1953, Your Mind made the national R&B charts for a week at number 10. It then rose to number 8 on the New York regional R&B list. Unfortunately, the only money the group ever received was for appearances, and most of that disappeared before it ever reached them. Here's Dean Barlow and the Crickets with Your Mind.

The Moonglows were an R&B group formed in Kentucky in 1951. Their first chess single, Sincerely, reached number one on the Billboard R&B chart and the top 20 of the pop chart. Like a lot of doo-wop groups, the Moonglows were primarily known for their lead singers, Bobby Lester, tenor, and Harvey Fuqua, baritone, tenor, and songwriter. They also featured Pete Graves, tenor, Prentice Barnes, bass, and Billy Johnson, guitar and vocal support. The Moonglows pioneered blow harmony, a breathing technique that replaced traditional humming as background and vocal support in the early 1950s R&B and doo-wop. It produces an airy, cushion-like effect. For most of the Moonglows' career, the lead vocals were split between Lester and Fuqua. Lester preferred doo-wop ballads, while Fuqua preferred rock and roll sounds. The two also recorded vocal duets. The Moonglows were inducted into the Vocal Group Hall of Fame in 1999 and the Rock and Roll Hall of Fame in 2000. In addition to Sincerely, we'll hear two songs, Baby Please and Whistle My Love, on which the Moonglows are backed by Red Holloway's orchestra.

right, folks, that brings us to the end of this episode of Custom Tailored. Be sure and tune in next time for the rest of our multi-part ride through 1953, where the lines between blues, R&B, pop, and rock and roll kept getting thinner with every beat. 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I really appreciate you hanging with me here on KNSJ. If you're tuned in on a Wednesday night, stay right here for My Music Obsession, followed by Weak Sauce Wednesday. And for our last record, we return to the Crows for I Love You So. I'm Tim Taylor, and this is Custom Tailored. Until next time, keep those ears open, keep digging, and keep the music alive.

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Boing. Here on My Music Obsession with JD. Welcome to the show. We started off with songs related to my first interviews of music artists. I interviewed the lead guy in Dengue Fever, Zach Holtzman. So we started off the show with a Dengue Fever song. And then I also interviewed Devin, the lead guy in the Tourmaliners, San Diego-based surf rock band, with a very interesting history. And I'll play those interviews on future shows, and they'll be on the KNSJ music website, 89.1 FM in San Diego. And they went great. It was really fun. A little nerve-wracking. Tried to do two in one day, and I did. Anyway, so the reason I interviewed these guys was because they're going to be appearing on Friday night in San Diego at an event called Tiki Oasis San Diego, which is a big tiki event, and I don't know a lot about it. I learned a little bit about it from Devin, just tiki culture and some music and lots of shopping and a pool and go-go dancers and all kinds of stuff. So we'll see. If I get over there, could be fun. That's kind of a preview for the night's music events. There's also Josie Cotton, which is a blast from the past name. I can't put my finger on who she is, but apparently it goes way back. So we heard Touch Me Not from Dengue Fever from their last album, Ting Mong, in 2023. And they are putting together a new album right now. And then we heard two songs from the Tourmaliners. Swanky from Surfidia in 2022, and El Gato, which is a brand new song from their new album that's not released yet. The album will be called El Gato, obviously, this year, 2026. So with that out of the way, the show tonight is going to be basically a Shazam show. I do a lot of Shazamming when I'm in places where there's music playing, all kinds of places. You'd be surprised when I hear something that catches my ear. So I went through a few months of my Shazam files and list and found a whole bunch of songs that I want to hear again. And I'm still digging some out. Hopefully I'll get to them. And we will hear some new stuff mixed in there, some new stuff from Interpol, from Shearwater. And I'll also do a set by somebody that I was turned on to recently, Jesse Wells. We'll see where the night goes. The first song in this set is somebody named Kavinsky, and I captured this in a fun spot on Friday night, and I said, wow, what a voice, and what an interesting, dark song. This is called Night Call.

Oh, I'm gonna stop there at that break. Played a bunch of songs there. I played somebody named Kavinsky, a song from 2010 called Night Call, which I heard for the first time the other night, and it was dark and weird voice, and I like it. And then a song that pops up in my Shazam every so often, because every time I hear it, I'm like, this is pretty good. Somebody named Somber, Sombr, with Back to Friends. Just a very catchy, very good tune. That's something from 2015, Oscar Schiller, and a song called Daffodil Days from an EP called Beautiful Words. I like it. His voice reminded me of the singer from Beirut. So I played a song called Elephant Gun from an album called Artifacts in 2022. That led me to Elephant from Tame Impala. Another one of those songs that just keeps popping up. I need to give this a proper listen. So we did, and it's another catchy, groovy, cool song. I'll leave it at that. I want to play a couple other new songs. One song that I'm hearing on the radio called Money from Portugal the Man and Arkells. And maybe it's not so new. Let me see. When is it from? I don't know. From within recent years, I think. It's new to me. And then Interpol has a brand new album out. We'll hear something from that. And then I'm going to go into a set of music by somebody I got turned on to. Anyway, let's get back to the music. This is called Money.

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1: You're listening to My Music Obsession here on KNSJ FM in San Diego, 89.1. That was a good set. We started off that set with a song called Money from somebody named R. Kells, featuring Portugal the Man. Really good song, really catchy, and really good lyrics. I like it, and I'll play it again. So that's from late last year, 2025. Then a new song from Interpol called See Out Loud from their new album called This Mirror Weighs a Ton from this year. Typical Interpol song, except I heard a second voice in there, which was like surprising, and I looked it up, and it's one of the other band members who have not sung on an album since their very first album many years ago. It was around 2000. That was a surprise. But then we heard four songs from Jesse Wells, who I got turned on to about a month ago, and I haven't dug enough, but there's this song called Masks Off, which is a fantastic song. It's epping great, as I wrote down. Really good. And then we heard a song called Red from last year, 2025, from an album called Domestic Error. Then a song called War Isn't Murder from that title, War Isn't Murder, from 2024. And then one of the great singer-songwriters and protest song singers, Joan Baez, with Jesse Wells, doing a song called No Kings. And that's from last year, 2025, late last year. Hope you like that. I'm going to be playing more and digging more into this 33-year-old from Arkansas. Don't know how I missed him, but wow. I guess he's been doing a lot in the last couple of years. Thanks a lot. See you next time. 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
13: 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The artist formerly known as Chocolate Be Sexy. 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

thick. Low riders, 77 Sevilles, L dogs, nothing but them lacks. All the players, all the hustlers. I'm talking about a black man heaven here. You know what I'm saying? Yeah.

0: Here's a little something for the players out there hustling, getting down for theirs. From East Point, College Park, Decatur, DeVry, you know, worldwide. 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
2: Good morning, good afternoon, good evening. It's DJ Todd and the Songs That I Love show in this, the second week of July of 2026. And I'm continuing my countdown of the top songs of the year so far for me. Last week, I started it off with an interview with Cootie Catcher and then played several of my top songs of the year, including my last set, which I didn't announce. So I'm going to do that first, and then we'll get into this week's selection. Peter Gabriel and Been Undone from his forthcoming album, OI. We also heard Gnarls Barkley and Pictures from their album of 2026, Atlanta. We heard Elder Island and Pink Lemon from Hello Baby OK. And we heard Olive Jones and the song Kingdom from her 2026 album, For Mary. This week, I'm kicking it off with an artist that's new to me in this year. I don't know how I didn't know him before, but it's J.W. Francis. His new album just came out on the 26th. It's called Magic River, and this is a fantastic song called Watery Road on KNSJ Descanso, listener-supported community radio for San Diego at 89.1 FM and streaming online at knsj.org.

0: From her wonderful album, Run, Run, Pure Beauty, that is Frances of Delirium and the song Higher. We also heard The New Pornographers from their former Sight of album that came out this year. It's called, the song was called Votive. Before that, it was Broken Social Scene and The Call from their album, Remember the Humans, Lande Hecht with Favorite Pair of Shoes from Lucky Now, and J.W. Francis, Watery Road from Magic River. It's DJ Todd. I'm counting down my top songs of the year so far. Thanks for being with me. This is something I really love doing, just playing all my favorite songs. I'll be doing this again at the end of the year. The top 89 songs of 2026 will come up at the end of the year. This is my halfway point and a great time to share my favorite ones with you. All right, we're going to get into a different kind of vein, since the Songs That I Love show features many different genres of indie music, and we'll do that right after this.
1: Hi, I'm Peter Sagal. When we were growing up, my two brothers and I just loved our Uncle Ted. He was like a really cool big brother who always brought around the best toys and took us to the best places and with whom we always had the most fun. It was odd, though, when we got older, to realize he wasn't nearly as outgoing and adventurous with other adults. I found out much later that this might have had something to do with the ostomy bag he wore ever since he was diagnosed with Crohn's disease as a teenager and had part of his lower intestine removed. Theodor Skolnick, my Uncle Ted, died last year at the age of 80, never having once mentioned his illness to me or my brothers. 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
0: It's DJ Todd counting down my top songs of 2026 so far, and now we're going to hear from Alila Diane. She's a new artist to me this year. Her new album is called Who's Keeping Time, and this is a wonderful song called In My Own Time. She's going to be playing at Soda Bar on August 12th. I'm trying to arrange an interview with her, so I'll be notifying you about that soon. But here is Alila Diane on KNSJ Descanso, community-supported radio for San Diego at 89.1 FM and streaming online at knsj.org.

with that Australian accent. That's the unmistakable voice of Courtney Barnett from her 2026 album, Creature of Habit and Mantis. We also heard Hudson Freeman, and the song actually came out late last year, so it's not actually a song from 2026, but so close that I decided to include it. It's called If You Know Me. We also heard Ollie Angel featuring Tyler Ballgame on that song. It's called Hold, and that's late last year, so it's not actually a song from 2026, but so close that I decided to include it. It's called If You Know Me. We also heard Ollie Angel featuring Tyler Ballgame on that song. It's called Hold, and that's from Is This Really Happening? Came out in early January. We heard Laura Veers from her

Well, I hope I'll be able to interview her before then, and I'll definitely be out there at that show. DJ Todd, coming into my final set of the top songs of 2026 so far, I want to thank you for joining me and also invite you to contribute to our fundraiser. 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Okay, heading into the last set with Lime Garden, their album Maybe Not Tonight came out in April, and this song is called Undressed on KNSJ Descanso, listener-supported community radio for San Diego, and streaming online at knsj.org.

That's Jill Scott from her 2026 album, To Whom This May Concern, and Ashe also in there. Yaya Bey from her Fidelity album and the song Blue. We heard also Mama's Gun and the title track to their 2026 album, Dig. We heard Sons of Sevilla, who have an album coming out later this year, but this one's a single from earlier this year in May, actually in April. All of these songs in this last set came out in April. What a month for music. And we started that one off with Lime Garden from their album Maybe Not Tonight and Undressed. DJ Todd, signing off until next week. Thanks for being here with me. Gonna finish it out with Okonski and Axes.

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This program is in honor and recognition of the late Roy Tuckman, also known as Roy of Hollywood, who started the program in 1977 at KPFK. And you, our beloved community, some familiar and trusted people and voices remain intact. New voices and shows have been added to explore the possibility of finding solutions to the age-old issues and questions, war and peace, environment and climate change, and the fate of all living beings, including humankind. The daily program is posted at shmkpfk.substack.com. 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Our theme music is Time is Tight by Booker T and the MGs. Good morning to each and every one of you. Diane, Anna, and I are producing the program and very happy to be with you tonight. Tonight's Wednesday night, and in tonight's program, we will start with continuing with commemorating the United States dropping atomic bombs on Hiroshima and Nagasaki with audiobook of The Last Train from Hiroshima. Then Dave Emery for the record 1429 on Electoral Coup of 2000 Part 2. Then Larry Johnson on aircraft carrier USS Lincoln in Fatal Mutiny. And then the Tom Hartman Show. These shows are educational, informative, and a tool for community organizing.

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Let's start the program by continuing commemorating the devastating aftermath of the United States dropping the atomic bombs on Hiroshima, Little Boy, and Nagasaki, Fat Man, on 6th and 9th of August, 1945, 81 years ago. Continuing from last night and will end tomorrow night. Based on a book by Charles Pellegrino and narrated by Arthur Moray. Japanese military and Emperor Naruhito had already surrendered it to the United States prior to the dropping of the bombs, which were in reality a signal to the then Soviet Union that U.S. can bomb you. We are in World War III and forever wars, and the possibility of atomic bomb being used again is very much considered by warmongers of a few nations' military. One of our tasks should be to prevent the usage of atomic bomb to the best of our abilities and by any means necessary.

Weren't there houses here when we went to the shelter? Fumiko did not answer. She ran about 30 meters ahead into the smoke and gloom and began calling excitedly for Michie to follow. She was pointing toward a large black reptile that appeared to be waddling toward them on its belly from the direction of another fallen cage. "See?" Fumiko said. "I told you they were cages from the zoo. The alligator has escaped." This did not make sense to Michie. All the zoos had been closed, and there were no longer any animals in them. The alligator did not seem to know this, and lay in their path to the school anyway. Fumiko hefted a broken piece of concrete in one hand and approached with caution, raising the rock above her head and ready to throw it at the animal's head if it did not allow them to peacefully pass it by. Fumiko's footsteps stopped abruptly, and she started screaming. The face looking up at her from the alligator's body was human. No clothes or hair were visible. Nothing except large, scale-like burns that resembled the alligator skin pattern on burned wood. Fumiko's screams prevented Michie from hearing what the face was trying to say. She could only see that it appeared to be begging for something. Probably water, Michie guessed later. The head fell forward, face down in the dirt and the piles of smoldering books. The alligator man did not move again. 1 minute later, Fumiko dropped the rock and fell to her knees, still shrieking. Michie knelt down beside her. Where Jose Matsuo survived, not even alligator people still stirred. At 11 o'clock, she had been part of a bucket brigade assigned to remove water from a newly dug air raid tunnel, 185 meters, or approximately 2 blocks from the hypocenter, on land that was eventually to be named Nagasaki Peace Park. Survival in a basement beneath the bomb or in a steel-reinforced building or in a multi-storied house was just barely possible in Hiroshima. In Urakami, a great deal more shielding was required. At the instant of the Picadon, Jose was working deeper inside the tunnel than the other 52 women in her brigade. 6 meters of overlying dirt combined with 50 meters of tunnel protected her from more than 98% of the prompt radiation effects. Along the tunnel's length, the intervening water, carbon, and iron in the bodies of the other women blocked off and attenuated the rest. In addition to becoming radiation shielding, those women nearest the tunnel entrance became natural dampers against much of the heat that was trying to reach in toward Jose. Death came to them within 1/200th of a second, and 2/10ths of a second after that, all the soft tissues in their bodies became incandescent gas. Vaporizing brain matter and blood tried to escape through the eyeless sockets of a woman's skull as jets of black steam, but the sudden rise of pressure was so great that the skull exploded from the inside. What happened during the next 1/10th of a second probably saved Jose's life. By a very slim margin, if the oak tree standing near a tennis court overhead served history correctly. At precisely the instant that a combination of steam pressure from the tunnel entrance and the first impact of the lower hemisphere of the bomb's shock bubble sent a wave of dense air shooting toward the back of the tunnel, the blast rippled down the tree trunk's sides from directly above. The trunk, though stripped of its branches and seared to a depth of several centimeters, remained sufficiently intact to indicate that once the deadly precursor waves began bunching together and surging outward in every direction, the very center of the impacting hemisphere was backblasted skyward. Still within a time frame of milliseconds, the shock bubble began to deform and implode. The backblast from the ground began to form the stem of the fireball, and the tree's shredded branch stumps were raked upward as the forces that initially shot down against the trunk and the hypocenter suddenly reversed direction. Inside the tunnel, the steam jets and the rapid rise in air pressure instantly killed 20 or 30 more of the women standing between Jose and the entrance. And if not for the almost simultaneous vacuum effect outside, the rear wall of the tunnel would have become, for Jose, an insider's view of a pipe bomb. And yet, though the jets of steam were drawn out of the cave almost the moment they burst toward her,
Jose suffered blistering burns and was knocked instantly unconscious. She would remain asleep in the back of the tunnel for 3 days, until a rescuer found her still breathing and carried her on his back to the ruins of a Urakami hospital. Jose's husband had been on the surface at 11:02 a.m., assigned by the military to work on a larger shelter designed by Prefect Nishioka. He had surely died nearby. In the building to which he had been sent, not a single stone still lay upon another stone that was not thrown down. Jose had married a stonemason carpenter, one of the hardest workers she would ever know. When she joined his church and became a Catholic, she remained true to her unconventional side and chose a male apostle's name for herself, Jose, in honor of Jesus' brother, who was adopted by a carpenter. Just as unconventionally, the once orphaned Jose honored her parents' memory by keeping her maiden name in marriage. Her husband, Zenkichi Kawaguchi, had always been exceptionally kind and considerate to her. So, as soon as she was well, she would make a Hirata-like journey to the hypocenter, searching for any trace of him. When none was found, she would place a sample of soil from the hill above her shelter in a small container, and she would convince two Jesuit priests to hold a funeral service without a body. Then, until her death in 1975, Jose would keep Zenkichi's picture with her always, along with a vial of constantly half-lifing Urakami dust. Cadet Komatsu was stationed 10 minutes flying time from Urakami when the naval air base at Sasebo was rocked by shock waves. A false sunrise in the direction of Nagasaki meant only one thing to him. The Truman announcement was not an exaggeration, and this was another Hiroshima. Komatsu and two of his friends boarded a seaplane and flew toward the target for a close-up view of the cloud. The flight was unauthorized and in direct disobedience of orders, but as almost anyone who could fly a plane was being volunteered to kamikaze duty, Komatsu asked his friends, "What can they do? Kill us?" He would tell future historians that he, fellow cadet Tomimura, and Chief Petty Officer Umeda suspected that the war might soon be over, and this could be their last chance to sky surf an atomic cloud. Komatsu's friends laughed at his joke about their last chance, and the story they lived to tell arose from a remarkable combination of initiative and luck, mixed with mid-morning alcohol and the Japanese equivalent of the words, "I double dog dare you." By 11:15 a.m., their plane emerged through clouds on one side of the Urakami Valley, and Komatsu saw a broad pillar of black smoke looming straight ahead. He was flying at a height of 3 kilometers, and from this 10,000-foot vantage point, the top of the mushroom already towered more than 9 kilometers overhead. The cap was a massive storm on a stem, swelling up and fading slowly from an orange-red ring to a ball of white vapor. Komatsu banked hard to port and began to circle the mushroom's stem, little bothered by large objects falling out of the cloud. A whole section of roof sweeping by like a giant flyswatter, a crate trailing what looked for all the world like a swarm of tennis rackets, the saucer-shaped lid of a water tower, and endless streamers of burning paper. Everything below was boiling dust. The men's moods alternated abruptly between wonder and horror, laughter and tears. They could see nothing of Urakami or Upper Nagasaki through the churning fog. At 11:40, Komatsu announced, "We've circled long enough," and decided to ride into the cloud. Adding spice to the danger of his adventure, Komatsu slid the cockpit window open and extended his gloved hand outside. Dust burned through the leather like a blast of live steam, and within 2 seconds he had pulled his hand in and sealed the window again. But it was too late. The world outside had gone completely dark, and the cabin was now filled with yellowish-brown mist, and Komatsu's glove was covered with sticky black matter. In the co-pilot's seat, Tomimura's eyes were suddenly burning, and he could barely see the control panel. No more than 5 seconds after Komatsu burned his hand, the engine overheated and began to sputter.
The air intakes were sucking in tremendous quantities of dust, along with something like burned twig fragments mixed with a hot, gluey liquid. By the time the plane burst into daylight again, several seconds later, Umeda was already vomiting. Tomimura opened his window and cleared the heat and dust out of the cabin, fighting off his own sudden surge of nausea. By now the engine was beginning to make noises like a vacuum cleaner sucking up chunks of taffy-coated glass, and Komatsu felt the plane dying in his hands. Fortunately, he was flying a seaplane, easy to control even in a glide with a dying engine. Fighting off his own onset of nausea and weakness, Komatsu descended around one side of the mushroom stem in a long arc. Taking advantage of a fire-induced updraft, Komatsu was able to gain enough altitude to aim the plane toward a landing in the bay before his engine gave up the ghost. He had hoped to stay aloft long enough to take photographs, but the heat of the Urakami updraft forced him to veer off and set down as quickly as possible. As soon as the pontoons touched water and the plane came to a stop, they dove in and washed the gluey, stinging dust off their bodies. As if to prove that human bodies were not machines, each responded differently to whatever poisonous isotopes had entered the plane, exposing them each equally. Umeda seemed to recover after vomiting blood and descending into a short-lived delirium. He would die of leukemia 2 years later. Tomimura would die of leukemia in 1964. Cadet Komatsu would survive into the 1970s, with a burn on one hand that never healed. Bach's car was long gone by the time Komatsu rode into the cloud at 11:40 a.m. At 11:01, the bomb bay doors had snapped shut, and Sweeney took the B-29 into a steep 155-degree turn to port, diving along a northeasterly Tibbetts trajectory. By now, Sweeney had become somewhat addicted to the time dilation illusion that accompanied high adrenaline situations. He never ceased to be fascinated by the sense of a single second stretching out to whole minutes, or to occasionally being tricked by the effect. The expected detonation seemed never to come, and Sweeney was beginning to wonder if he had dropped a dud when, 42 seconds after the bomb bay door closed, the entire horizon was bathed from behind in a super-brilliant burst of light, far more intense than the Hiroshima flash. Then, even in a state of suspended time, the shock of heated air recoiling from the pika seemed to come very quickly, striking with unexpected force. At Hiroshima, Sweeney had experienced four distinct shock waves of rapidly diminishing fury, while Joseph Foucault, though evidently closer to the bomb in Necessary Evil, had noticed barely any shock waves. But here, each shock was like a flak bomb bursting right outside the windows, and at least five of them came one after another with equal force. After Charles Sweeney completed his turn and the last of the shock waves died away, he looked back. The top of the plume was rising much faster than at Hiroshima, alive with those strange purple and orange hues, colors whose brilliance he had seen only once before and hoped he would never see again. The cloud continued to accelerate upward after it passed Sweeney at 30,000 feet, and it continued shooting up to at least 45,000 feet, almost to the edge of space. The Nagasaki cloud seemed more intense, more angry. Sweeney's flight engineer reported that Bach's car had just under 300 gallons of fuel remaining and was 350 miles away from Okinawa, the nearest gas station and landing field in the neighborhood. The math was depressingly simple. Using approximately 1 gallon per mile, they would fall 50 miles short of Okinawa, splashing down on water about the same time as Komatsu's plane. Despite the fuel shortage, Sweeney continued to bank to one side, to allow his bombardier to begin writing an assessment of the strike. Sweeney, who knew every street and railway yard of the valley, made his own quick assessment. The center of the mushroom stalk was rising over the Urakami district with a terrific firestorm breaking out on one side. The high slopes along one whole face of the valley appeared to be aflame, while the center of downtown Nagasaki, sheltered behind a ridge of hills separating the Urakami Valley from the coastal plain, looked as if it might have survived. This outcome was fine with Sweeney.
The focus of the impact, though considerably northward of the original aiming point, was still concentrated near enough to the Morimachi industrial plants, the Mitsubishi Steel Works, the Mitsubishi Ship Works, and the Mitsubishi Torpedo Factory. There was no doubt in the pilot's mind that, in a single stroke, the name Mitsubishi had been stricken down forever. "Friendly plane," Hajime had called out as boxcar approached. Then he dove under the water in a contest with another Kaiten boy to see who could hold his breath longer. At moment zero, they happened to be swimming near the Mitsubishi Torpedo Factory. Conserving energy by holding on to river-bottom eelgrass instead of kicking with his arms and legs to stay down and fight the currents, Hajime found the first 40 seconds quite easy and believed he might hold out for a minute and a half longer when the pika erupted. Even under more than 2 meters of muddy water, with his eyelids instantly snapping shut, the flash was dazzlingly bright. Because water was not packed with large, heavy nuclei that could be chipped and accelerated, and even the occasionally accelerated oxygen ion could not travel very far through the liquid shield, a few feet of water provided better shielding against gamma rays and neutrons than lead or steel. If one had to be caught near the hypocenter of a nuclear blast, then underwater was definitely the right place to be. His only injury, caused by the apparent lensing effect of a ripple on the water's surface, had focused a narrow shaft of light onto his left shoulder, leaving a permanent brand on his skin. His ears ringing, Hajime surfaced into a world very different from the one he had left only a minute or two earlier. His friend was nowhere to be seen. And it would occur to him later that if the other boy had surfaced ahead of the pika, then he was simply gone. The shore was covered with smoke, obscuring the schoolhouse and the Mitsubishi building, both of which had been simultaneously stamped flat along one side and ballooned grotesquely out of shape on the other side. The sky above was absolutely black, and from the center of the river, two spheres of greenish-black flame were suddenly streaking directly at Hajime over the water's surface. Each was about the size of a baseball. On their way to the shore, the fireballs parted on either side of him and disappeared. He did not need to see much more to send him splashing and then wading toward the riverbank. As he reached knee-deep water, a shower of huge, oily raindrops came and went. More dark green incandescent spheres also came and went. One of them struck a dead animal or a bundle of rags, set it afire, and disintegrated. While the oily rain and the green fire passed, a rank smell came to Hajime and did not go away, a smell like squid and sweet pork coming from near and far. Hajime realized that it must have been the people who were making that smell. The alligator-skinned people who were running toward the water and toward him, the dozens of them coming out of that same dark place where the green fire must have been born. He did not want to look, and yet he could not take his eyes away from them. They were at once utterly obscene and utterly fantastic, terrifying, and yet at the same time spellbinding. Hajime's journey along the riverbank, whether deeper into Ground Zero or farther out, he could not tell, should have been totally unforgettable. Yet 4 weeks later, it would come to him only in flashes of memory. Some of the alligator men, as they staggered knee-deep into the water, literally fell apart, disintegrating before young Hajime's eyes. One man, who did not make it to the river, lay on his back, puffing up as if he were being inflated or steamed from the inside. His stomach burst open, and instead of blood, black fire came out of him. Hajime could not guess what the black fire might actually be, and years later, none of the scientists he spoke with could tell him what he saw. One would suggest that perhaps events were misremembered in both sequence and detail, and that a body bloating in the heat days later, and not right after the pika dawn, as Hajime seemed to remember it, sent forth a swarm of black flies and not tongues of black fire. Among themselves, a few scientists would give the Hajime phenomena at least some probability of being vivid hallucinations brought about by concussion.
that a multi-kiloton shockwave traveling underwater along a radius of not quite 1 kilometer could provide a sufficiently powerful blow to the head seemed beyond serious dispute. And yet, strange balls of light had been witnessed by Nurse Minami and more than a dozen others who were with her in Hiroshima. Dr. Nagai's friend and his cow were fatally wounded by fireballs more than 8 kilometers from the bomb, and Prefect Nishioka had been sickened by ominous flaming candles that fell out of the Hiroshima cloud. The large raindrops, the shadow people, and the disintegrating alligator people had been witnessed by multiple survivors in both cities, along with many other strange and inexplicable events. Inside the Mitsubishi torpedo factory, Sachiko Masaki was shock cocooned. Hajime's age, she had been assigned to precision finishing work on the smallest parts of the torpedoes, including the kaiten controls. Under a childhood of indoctrination, Sachiko's highest goal was to die a hero for her emperor, and her greatest regret was that girls were allowed to build and test equipment for the kaiten torpedoes, but never to steer the controls and become kaiten themselves. The Mitsubishi factory stretched nearly a half kilometer, more than 4 city blocks, along the Urakami riverbank. Sachiko and her teacher, Komaichi, were located approximately 3 city blocks farther from the hypocenter than Hajime, in a section of the building that ballooned out and burst like a ripe grape, while Hajime's section was squashed. Sachiko and Komaichi perceived 2 distinct flashes, the second one blazing much brighter than the first, accompanied by enveloping waves of heat and ear-popping pressure. The steel and concrete subceiling did not live up to its bomb-resistant label, but as the walls burst outward and flew away, and as the ceiling frame came down almost to floor level, it performed the serendipitous function of all but stopping the heat ray and absorbing much of the gamma ray surge. Turbines and torpedo stands kept the ceiling from falling to the level of Sachiko's head. During that critical 3 or 4 second period, she felt wind roaring in her ears and had a strange sensation of floating gently in midair. When Sachiko regained her bearings, Komaichi appeared to be in a daze. Everyone else was gone, with the rest of the factory. It was beyond Sachiko's ability to take in the disappearance. "We should go to the protection of the tunnel factory," Komaichi said, and Sachiko agreed. As it turned out, the imagined safety of the tunnels was precisely that. Imagined. With the electric pumps immobilized, they were filling quickly with groundwater, and the enemy was coming out of them. American, Australian, and Javanese prisoners had been assigned to dig the tunnels, and they, too, appeared to have been cocooned. "There are more of them than there are of us," Komaichi observed. "I think we should go home now," Sachiko said, and Komaichi nodded agreement and ran away. When her older brother came searching for her, Sachiko was smeared with oil from the factory and with the blood of the disappeared, but she had escaped with only a few minor bruises and with none of the characteristic nausea of Ground Zero survivors. This was her brother's 2nd experience of the atomic bomb. 3 days earlier, the elder Masaki was stationed at Etajima Island's Naval Academy when, before his eyes, all of Hiroshima went into the sky like the smoke of a furnace. He returned to Nagasaki on Kenshi Hirata's train, with friends whose entire families were lost in the firestorms of August 6th. One had identified the foundations of his mother's house and his mother's half-melted wristwatch, and nothing else. All of them had been ill since August 7th. Sachiko's brother appeared to be dying from a scratch on his hand that would not stop bleeding. After the 2 Masaki siblings and Hajime abandoned the Mitsubishi plant, only the prisoners still stirred within. Beyond the tunnel they had been building and outside of a few smaller shock cocoons here and there, everyone else was dead. The POWs decided to hunker down among the wrecked torpedoes and turbines of Ground Zero, hoping that the local military commanders, if any of them remained alive, now had much more important matters on their minds than hunting down escaped prisoners. A half hour after the explosion, Michie Hattori was still in Shigoku.
It would seem to her later an absurd thing to have done in the aftermath of a nuclear attack, but she separated from her friend Fumiko and went into the battered remnants of her school, searching for her books. All Michie could think about was how her parents had spent every spare coin they could scrape together to pay for those books. In a building that had been half squashed and splashed, she found her school books intact. Looking around the rest of the neighborhood, it occurred to her that the center supports of the school were the only landmark structures that might be called, even by exaggeration, somewhat intact. That books could survive, somehow still stacked in the same order in which she had left them, seemed all the more miraculous. Strapping her school books on her back, Michie set out in the direction she believed to be home. She rubbed her eyes repeatedly, not only because of the hot smoke, but because the landscape through which she walked defied imagination. Electric poles and wires had become a crazy network of cobwebs, spun over collapsed houses that, along block after block, appeared to have been squashed and kicked about by stampeding giants. Along one side of a ridge, a huge flowing debris field had been deposited by a wave of dust and compressed air that crested like water, crashed, then abruptly retreated. At the top of the heap, leaking something thick and foul-smelling, a train of tanker cars lay sprawled, wheels pointed up at the sky like a dead worm bleeding poison. Farther uphill, about an hour's walk beyond the place where the air seemed to have flowed liquid, a second ridge of land was more natural-appearing and familiar. Standing some 30 meters high and forming a natural wall that paralleled the Urakami River, the ridge had acted as a flash shield and blast barrier between the flattened school and the little valley containing Michie's neighborhood. Buildings nearly a kilometer and a half farther downriver no longer existed. Yet when Michie climbed a saddleback atop the ridge and looked down, a perfectly cocooned world met her eyes. In the glen below, all the grass had remained green. Clothing still hung unburned and undisturbed from undamaged laundry lines, and not a single door or roof tile appeared to have been dislodged. People were riding bicycles along the main street. Among them, a lone truck moved along at a leisurely pace as if nothing at all out of the ordinary had occurred. Michie walked back to look down the other side of the ridge to convince herself that her journey through the wasteland had not been a dream. Following a path that led down to her neighborhood, Michie asked people she met on the street if they knew what had happened. Most did not want to walk to the top of the ridge and see it for themselves. Hearing was enough. Others, like Michie, had come down the path and told them about the column of fire and the disappearance of almost everything between the ridge and Urakami. They did not know what had happened, only that it was something terrible. Michie told them about the flattened school and the alligator man, then hurried home. At 11:02 a.m., Michie's parents had been at work in a small neighborhood factory assembling munitions for fighter planes. They saw a flash through the windows and they felt the room shake, but the glass in the windows remained unbroken, so everyone shrugged off the event as an earthquake and continued working. Eventually, the factory manager returned with news that only the factory and their own town in the bottom of the glen still existed. Everything outside had been destroyed. The manager released Michie's mother and father to go over the ridge in search of their daughter. There were no landmarks leading to the school, and the cyclone of flames was throwing off so much whirling debris and black smoke that they could not continue into Urakami. Slicked with soot and sweat, they turned back and arrived home only a few minutes before Michie. "Do you have feet?" her joyful father asked as he caught sight of Michie. It was the first time she ever saw him cry. Long before she reached the ridge and saw the town, Michie had counted her parents among the lost, and from the moment her parents crossed the ridge and looked down in the direction of the school, they had counted her among the ghosts of Urakami. Governor Nagano's sense of anticlimax and well-being did not last any longer than it took him to climb up from his shock-cocooned mansion and crest the hill that had sheltered him. He understood now that Prefect Nishioka had not exaggerated Hiroshima, not by a gnat's breath.
just as he had warned, Urakami was transformed into a manifestation of hell on earth. Impenetrable black dust hugged the ground, and off to one side the rotating mass of fire and smoke reared up higher than the pyramids. Somewhere near the heart of the storm, one of the army's major communications hubs must by now have become clouds of ash. From the far side of the cyclone, the head of the Urakami Council called in a report to the governor through one of the few still-functioning police radios. The flames seemed to be throwing up a wall of static, but with many repeats, the full picture was coming in. Hundreds, perhaps thousands of people, burned by the flash, were fleeing into the mountains behind the medical school, and the stream of the wounded was becoming a flood of the dying. "They have been coming in droves," a stenographer recorded. "They are all begging for help and water when they arrive. They grab onto your legs and they can't walk. Is the prefectural office aware of this situation?" Another report described the scattered dead and the dying in an area between the firestorm and a town that stood apart from the rest of the landscape, like an oasis in a desert. "In the desert," the caller said, "there was a young woman, about 20 years old, lying face down and calling for water. Just water. Water." In a voice so small it was like a mosquito humming. "How many fatalities are you estimating?" Nagano demanded. "In the hills below the medical college, I believe we're looking at 50,000 dead in Urakami alone." Nagano had already prepared a telegram to Tokyo, reporting his own estimated total of 20,000, and it would be sent before Nagano could correct his estimate. In time, the initial estimate would be used to corroborate an official low mortality statistic favored by General MacArthur's investigators. But Urakami was not a statistic. 50,000? Governor Nagano was practically wailing over the airwaves. "What are the police doing? Where are the fire brigades?" At approximately this same radius, Dr. Nagai's friend, Takami-san, was one of the people Kayano saw on the wrong side of the stream. Outside the mountain's shadow shield, he left a shadow of his own, as a patch of unburned grass. Even at a distance of nearly 9 kilometers, almost 4.5 miles, one whole side of Takami-san's body was severely burned by the pika. He lived for barely a week, but it was not the heat ray that killed him. Before the boy died, Dr. Nagai recorded that he was succumbing to an unknown source of intense radiation. Nagai believed that either some metallic object had been simultaneously irradiated and hurled into the sky, or that something from the bomb itself had rained down upon the young man. For he had lived long enough to describe strange fireballs rocketing straight down at him from the direction of the pika. Takami-san was returning to the neighborhood stream with his cow when the flash came. The cow saw it too and lifted her head. Takami-san felt nothing at first and happened to be facing away from the light. He saw the cow burst into flames, and then realized that silent white balls of fire seemed to be raining down upon both of them. Two or three had struck the cow, killing her instantly. One struck Takami-san's foot, all but burning it off. Dr. Nagai noted in his medical log that it did not seem to matter that the boy was located at a reasonably safe distance from the Pikadon when the strange balls of light came after him. There were several such cases, and Nagai recorded that even if the fireballs grazed the extremities of the hands and feet, everyone touched by them succumbed quickly to symptoms of radiation poisoning. Barely more than 2 kilometers closer to the hypocenter, the train carrying Masao the kite maker and Akira the shipbuilder had just passed Urakami's Michino station when Masao heard the familiar strains of a propeller-driven B-29, trying so hard to get away from something that it dove perilously close to splattering in pieces through the sound barrier. "Get down!" he shouted to the other passengers, rolling to the floor and saving the lives of many who followed his example. During the next 20 or 30 seconds, the plane slowly faded into the distance. A man laughed and stood up. Then another. And another. "Stay down," Masao warned. "It's a new kind of bomb. When the flash comes, you need to..."
The entire car was bathed in a stark, silent, white light. Masao's hands were covering his eyes and ears, but he felt the hair on an exposed eyebrow sizzle and curl up. By now, almost everyone was heeding his warning, but some who were still standing and who had not covered their eyes fell victim to an involuntary reflex to look in the direction of the flash. Their retinas began to scorch

between the Pika and the Don. Those passengers who had not responded to Masao's warning and who stood with their eyes burned were shotgunned from waist to head by fragmenting windows traveling at more than half the speed of sound. The train's conductor was one of those who had looked directly at the Pika and who was now completely blind. If there was any saving grace at all to keep Masao's and Akira's train from reenacting Hiroshima's occurrence at the Kaidaichi Ridge, it was that this time the dead man's switch remained operational and brought the train to a stop as soon as the conductor removed his hands from the controls. A conductor's assistant came stumbling through Akira's car, urging passengers to evacuate the train and take shelter in the woods nearby. The man's face was a scarlet stew. A half kilometer nearer the hypocenter, but shouted behind and inside a hill, Governor Nagano and his entourage survived without even being scratched. The mayor of Sasebo was summarizing what the commander of Hiroshima's naval station had reported when the shelter's electric lights failed. Nagano was ready to order startup of the emergency generators when it seemed to him that the doors to the shelter were suddenly pulled open, and far more light than he was about to call for came streaming in, accompanied by what sounded like either several large planes or a multi-ton bomb crashing very nearby. When Nagano stepped outside, he saw the shelter's construction workers gathered on a steep hill and looking toward Urakami. The hill's contours and its position had placed the workers and everything in their vicinity off to one side of a shotgun's barrel, instead of positioning them like fleas inside the barrel. A tremendous pall of smoke was rising over the valley walls from the direction of Urakami. But as the governor climbed toward the workers, the hill allowed a view only of lower Nagasaki, which appeared to be standing unharmed. Glancing back, Nagano was surprised to see that his house had suffered no damage at all. Not a single window appeared to have been cracked, and all the flower pots on either side of the front steps were still in place. The Pika Dawn effect had been bright and noisy, and what Nagano saw and heard in the shelter seemed consistent with what Prefect Nishioka had described about a new weapon used against Hiroshima. Yet Nishioka's conviction that Nagasaki would be the next city destroyed by an atomic bomb seemed both anticlimactic and puzzling when the governor looked around and saw his administrative quarters and the region he administered surviving essentially unchanged. Nagano was beginning to suspect that the prefect's story about square kilometer after square kilometer of buildings blown down had been exaggerated. And then he reached the workers on the crest of the ridge and saw much of Urakami transformed into a giant crematorium, where a mountain of flame appeared to be growing out of the earth. The mountain was slowly rotating, creating a vortex of fresh, inrushing air to supply itself with oxygen. As the flames rose, convection effects drew gales in from both ends of the valley, force-feeding the firestorm. By some accounts, the fire mountain, acting more like an actual hurricane of flame than a mere column or pyre, was unable to draw in enough oxygen to sustain runaway growth. At times, it seemed to stall and even to flare out, sending forth great waves of black, suffocating fumes. On a side of the storm opposite Governor Nagano's hilltop vantage point, only 850 meters, or almost 10 blocks from the center of the blast and not very far from the tunnels in which Michie and Emiko had taken shelter, junior high school student Tamotsu Eguchi had just crawled out from under the debris of his school. Looking up, he beheld the outer skirt of a cyclone whose flame and smoke surged almost to the altitude of a small seaplane that had apparently strayed away in the wrong direction and seemed on the verge of falling like a dead bird. What most mystified Tomotsu was the realization that given his close proximity to whatever had flattened his school and created the wall of flame, and given that the school building was wooden, the wood itself had never caught fire. He appeared to have been near the center of a great wind that had blown out all of the fires nearby. On opposite sides of the blown-down school, upriver and downriver, at least two giant cyclones of fire were trying to be born. One had begun to suffocate and was collapsing into a sea of smoke. But near the outer wall of the still-living storm, burning objects several meters across were being uprooted and carried skyward. When the skirt of the monster stalled and

0: Its flames appeared occasionally to be snuffed out. Tomotsu was able to catch clear glimpses of the wreckage as it fell to earth. The upper portion of a trolley car. The roof of a house. The tail end of a small boat, shooting out its own flames as it tumbled end over end. At moment zero, 7-year-old Emiko had been only the second child out of the bamboo garden and into the shelter. Located near the 600-meter mark where the light from the bomb lanced the earth at an angle of almost exactly 45 degrees, she raced inside just a few steps behind her friend, Sumi Chan. A third child, laughing loudly and almost close enough to tag Emiko on the back, was caught in the glare and all but ceased to exist. Glancing over her shoulder, Sumi Chan thought the third child looked like a beautiful sculpture in her final instant, outlined by a blue atomic aurora. Emiko also flashed with the radiance of a solar corona. She felt an intense heat touching her shoulders and her neck, even though she and Sumi-chan were deep in the shadows of the tunnel. When she and Sumi-chan stepped outside again, they found their friends seared and literally stamped into the ground. Some were still breathing, but they quickly died one after another. Emiko forgot that her home should have been visible across the now missing bamboo grove. Sumi-chan was just beginning to register, though not with complete understanding, the fact that her mother had disappeared. Neither child had begun to surmise the possibility that they were now orphaned. Only Emiko's older brother had survived long enough to come looking for them. Shielded outdoors from both the flash and the blast, the sky shine effect had pierced him. Soon he would start suffering nosebleeds. Believing himself lucky to have escaped the bomb without any serious burns, he was fated to vomit up disintegrating chunks of his own tongue, along with the lining of his stomach. The final bleeding out would be so extreme that it was to be recalled a generation later that the boy's corpse contained no blood at all. Emiko's mother had been running an errand more than 2 kilometers beyond the hypocenter when the storm began. Her sister and younger brother were with her in the end, and Emiko would soon learn from a kindly, radiation-doomed uncle that her last 2 siblings died weeping over her mother's body. Emiko and her friend looked up at the storm. Vast, radiant, and indifferent, it swelled and stalled and tried to rear up again. For all the storm's fury, the children's world seemed eerily silent. Thinking of her whole world and not just of her family or herself, Emiko began to believe that she and Sumi-chan were the only ones left alive. Not very far away, at the entrance to another tunnel, Michie Hattori was now coming to a similar belief. She had been standing inside the shelter, calling for the other 15-year-olds to hurry and join her, when the brightest light she had ever seen blazed through the clouds and into the cave, flashing down violet and then bleaching even the back of the cave a brilliant, brilliant white. Though she was safely inside, the light itself, reflecting off ground and atmosphere, blasted Michie with a great heat. In the next second, the pika seemed to flash more dimly, shifting canary yellow and sapphire pink, and through that crevice in time, Michie thought she saw her classmates skeletonizing, as if the rays were so bright that one could actually see them shining through clothing and flesh and silhouetting bones. The girl's clothing and skin had begun bursting into flames when the airburst reached down and scattered them like bowling pins. Michie believed she saw nothing for a while after that. The same powerful wind that beat down upon her friends shotgunned her toward the rear of the tunnel. Then, in an instant, just before she would otherwise have been smashed against the back wall, the wind reversed direction and drew her out through the tunnel's entrance. Though shielded from direct exposure to the flash, the heated air had singed Michie's hands and face before it pulled her out of the tunnel and rose to join the fireball. Once she looked around, she realized that most of her classmates were barely more than shivering corpses. The skeletons she had seen silhouetted through the light were still clothed in flesh, though there was very little life left in any of them. The strange horrors Dean Tsuno witnessed in Hiroshima were now manifesting for the children of the shelter. One of the older girls pleaded to Michie, "Come, help me to get away from here." Unable to think of anything else to do, Michie reached down and pulled her up by one hand. But the girl seemed to lose her grip, and she fell slowly to the ground. Michie was still holding her classmate's hand, or what appeared to be all the skin of her hand and arm down to the elbow. Like a long glove, the charred and blast-loosened skin had pulled away. Michie could see the girl's shadow imprinted where she had been sitting and talking with someone when the pika came. About the time the shadow girl died, the only other classmate to make it into the tunnel ahead of the heat ray walked up behind Michie and suggested, "I think we should go back to the school." Her name was Fumiko, and she seemed transfixed by the roiling black clouds overhead and the bright flames off to one side. The clouds were so dark that they blocked out the sun like a total eclipse, rendering the wall of flame the only real source of illumination. Shigoku, Fumiko called it, which meant hell. She could not take her eyes away from the objects falling out of the sky and whirling aloft into the cyclone of fire. Exploded houses and all of their contents had gone spiraling up. A whole library of burning books came flapping down across the 100-meter desert that now separated the shelter from the school. The bow section of a fishing boat came crashing down amid the books and was quickly followed by what Michie at first believed to be several sets of bars from the Urikami prison. The cries of pain from those still standing shocked Akira out of his radiation-induced sleep. Because he had seen this awful thing before, he was hiding under his seat long ahead of the airburst. He and Masao counted off 5 seconds or more between the pika and the dawn. Those passengers who had not responded to Masao's warning and who stood with their eyes burned were shotgunned from waist to head by fragmenting windows traveling at more than half the speed of sound. The train's conductor was one of those who had looked directly at the pika and who was now completely blind. If there was any saving grace at all to keep Masao's and Akira's train from reenacting Hiroshima's occurrence at the Kaidaichi Ridge, it was that this time the dead man's switch remained operational and brought the train to a stop as soon as the conductor removed his hands from the controls. A conductor's assistant came stumbling through Akira's car, urging passengers to evacuate the train and take shelter in the woods nearby. The man's face was a scarlet stew. A half kilometer nearer the hypocenter, but shattered behind and inside a hill, Governor Nagano and his entourage survived without even being scratched. The mayor of Sasebo was summarizing what the commander of Hiroshima's naval station had reported when the shelter's electric lights failed. Nagano was ready to order startup of the emergency generators when it seemed to him that the doors to the shelter were suddenly pulled open, and far more light than he was about to call for came streaming in, accompanied by what sounded like either several large planes or a multi-ton bomb crashing very nearby. When Nagano stepped outside, he saw the shelter's construction workers gathered on a steep hill and looking toward Urakami. The hill's contours and its position had placed the workers and everything in their vicinity off to one side of a shotgun's barrel, instead of positioning them like fleas inside the barrel. A tremendous pall of smoke was rising over the valley walls from the direction of Urakami. But as the governor climbed toward the workers, the hill allowed a view only of lower Nagasaki, which appeared to be standing unharmed. Glancing back, Nagano was surprised to see that his house had suffered no damage at all. Not a single window appeared to have been cracked, and all the flower pots on either side of the front steps were still in place. The pika dawn effect had been bright and noisy, and what Nagano saw and heard in the shelter seemed consistent with what Prefect Nishioka had described about a new weapon used against Hiroshima. Yet Nishioka's conviction that Nagasaki would be the next city destroyed by an atomic bomb seemed both anticlimactic and puzzling when the governor looked around and saw his administrative quarters and the region he administered surviving essentially unchanged. Nagano was beginning to suspect that the prefect's story about square kilometer after square kilometer of buildings blown down had been exaggerated. And then he reached the workers on the crest of the ridge and saw much of Urakami transformed into a giant crematorium, where a mountain of flame appeared to be growing out of the earth. The mountain was slowly rotating, creating a vortex of fresh, inrushing air to supply itself with oxygen. As the flames rose, convection effects drew gales in from both ends of the valley, force-feeding the firestorm. By some accounts, the fire mountain, acting more like an actual hurricane of flame than a mere column or pyre, was unable to draw in enough oxygen to sustain runaway growth. At times, it seemed to stall and even to flare out, sending forth great waves of black, suffocating fumes. On a side of the storm opposite Governor Nagano's hilltop vantage point, only 850 meters, or almost 10 blocks from the center of the blast and not very far from the tunnels in which Michie and Emiko had taken shelter, junior high school student Tamotsu Eguchi had just crawled out from under the debris of his school. Looking up, he beheld the outer skirt of a cyclone whose flame and smoke surged almost to the altitude of a small seaplane that had apparently strayed away in the wrong direction and seemed on the verge of falling like a dead bird. What most mystified Tomotsu was the realization that given his close proximity to whatever had flattened his school and created the wall of flame, and given that the school building was wooden, the wood itself had never caught fire. He appeared to have been near the center of a great wind that had blown out all of the fires nearby. On opposite sides of the blown-down school, upriver and downriver, at least two giant cyclones of fire were trying to be born. One had begun to suffocate and was collapsing into a sea of smoke. But near the outer wall of the still-living storm, burning objects several meters across were being uprooted and carried skyward. When the skirt of the monster stalled and its flames appeared occasionally to be snuffed out, Tomotsu was able to catch clear glimpses of the wreckage as it fell to earth, the upper portion of a trolley car, the roof of a house, the tail end of a small boat shooting out its own flames as it tumbled end over end. At moment zero, 7-year-old Emiko had been only the second child out of the bamboo garden and into the shelter. Located near the 600-meter mark where the light from the bomb lanced the earth at an angle of almost exactly 45 degrees, she raced inside just a few steps behind her friend, Sumi Chan. A third child, laughing loudly and almost close enough to tag Emiko on the back, was caught in the glare and all but ceased to exist. Glancing over her shoulder, Sumi Chan thought the third child looked like a beautiful sculpture in her final instant, outlined by a blue atomic aurora. Emiko also flashed with the radiance of a solar corona. She felt an intense heat touching her shoulders and her neck.
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0: She felt an intense heat touching her shoulders and her neck, even though she and Sumi-chan were deep in the shadows of the tunnel. When she and Sumi-chan stepped outside again, they found their friends seared and literally stamped into the ground. Some were still breathing, but they quickly died one after another. Emiko forgot that her home should have been visible across the now missing bamboo grove. Sumi-chan was just beginning to register, though not with complete understanding, the fact that her mother had disappeared. Neither child had begun to surmise the possibility that they were now orphaned. Only Emiko's older brother had survived long enough to come looking for them. Shielded outdoors from both the flash and the blast, the sky shine effect had pierced him. Soon he would start suffering nosebleeds. Believing himself lucky to have escaped the bomb without any serious burns, he was fated to vomit up disintegrated chunks of his own tongue, along with the lining of his stomach. The final bleeding out would be so extreme that it was to be recalled a generation later that the boy's corpse contained no blood at all. Emiko's mother had been running an errand more than 2 kilometers beyond the hypocenter when the storm began. Her sister and younger brother were with her in the end, and Emiko would soon learn from a kindly, radiation-doomed uncle that her last 2 siblings died weeping over her mother's body. Emiko and her friend looked up at the storm. Vast, radiant, and indifferent, it swelled and stalled and tried to rear up again. For all the storm's fury, the children's world seemed eerily silent. Thinking of her whole world and not just of her family or herself, Emiko began to believe that she and Sumi-chan were the only ones left alive. Not very far away, at the entrance to another tunnel, Michie Hattori was now coming to a similar belief. She had been standing inside the shelter, calling for the other 15-year-olds to hurry and join her, when the brightest light she had ever seen blazed through the clouds and into the cave, flashing down violet and then bleaching even the back of the cave a brilliant, brilliant white. Though she was safely inside, the light itself, reflecting off ground and atmosphere, blasted Michie with a great heat. In the next second, the pika seemed to flash more dimly, shifting canary yellow and sapphire pink, and through that crevice in time, Michie thought she saw her classmates skeletonizing, as if the rays were so bright that one could actually see them shining through clothing and flesh and silhouetting bones. The girl's clothing and skin had begun bursting into flames when the airburst reached down and scattered them like bowling pins. Michie believed she saw nothing for a while after that. The same powerful wind that beat down upon her friends shotgunned her toward the rear of the tunnel. Then, in an instant, just before she would otherwise have been smashed against the back wall, the wind reversed direction and drew her out through the tunnel's entrance. Though shielded from direct exposure to the flash, the heated air had singed Michie's hands and face before it pulled her out of the tunnel and rose to join the fireball. Once she looked around, she realized that most of her classmates were barely more than shivering corpses. The skeletons she had seen silhouetted through the light were still clothed in flesh, though there was very little life left in any of them. The strange horrors Dean Tsuno witnessed in Hiroshima were now manifesting for the children of the shelter. One of the older girls pleaded to Michie, "Come, help me to get away from here." Unable to think of anything else to do, Michie reached down and pulled her up by one hand, but the girl seemed to lose her grip and she fell slowly to the ground. Michie was still holding her classmate's hand, or what appeared to be all the skin of her hand and arm down to the elbow. Like a long glove, the charred and blast-loosened skin had pulled away. Michie could see the girl's shadow imprinted where she had been sitting and talking with someone when the pika came. About the time the shadow girl died, the only other classmate to make it into the tunnel ahead of the heat ray walked up behind Michie and suggested, "I think we should go back to the school." Her name was Fumiko, and she seemed transfixed by the roiling black clouds overhead and the bright flames off to one side. The clouds were so dark that they blocked out the sun like a total eclipse, rendering the wall of flame the only real source of illumination. Shigoku, Fumiko called it, which meant hell. She could not take her eyes away from the objects falling out of the sky and whirling aloft into the cyclone of fire. Exploded houses and all of their contents had gone spiraling up. A whole library of burning books came flapping down across the 100-meter desert that now separated the shelter from the school. The bow section of a fishing boat came crashing down amid the books and was quickly followed by what Michie at first believed to be several sets of bars from the Urikami prison. Fumiko corrected her. They must be animal cages from the zoo. Bars from hell, Michie thought. This was the closest she ever wanted to come to Shigoku. Save for the strange meteors, the route to the school was flat and empty. Michie began to accept the idea that sunflower gardens could be ironed into the ground and turned black in an instant, and that buildings could disappear. Weren't there houses here when we went to the shelter? Fumiko did not answer. She ran about 30 meters ahead into the smoke and gloom and began calling excitedly for Michie to follow. She was pointing toward a large black reptile that appeared to be waddling toward them on its belly from the direction of another fallen cage. See? Fumiko said. I told you they were cages from the zoo. The alligator has escaped. This did not make sense to Michie. All the zoos had been closed, and there were no longer any animals in them. The alligator did not seem to know this, and lay in their path to the school anyway. Fumiko hefted a broken piece of concrete in one hand and approached with caution, raising the rock above her head and ready to throw it at the animal's head if it did not allow them to peacefully pass it by. Fumiko's footsteps stopped abruptly, and she started screaming. The face looking up at her from the alligator's body was human. No clothes or hair were visible. Nothing except large, scale-like burns that resembled the alligator skin pattern on burned wood. Fumiko's screams prevented Michie from hearing what the face was trying to say. She could only see that it appeared to be begging for something. Probably water, Michie guessed later. The head fell forward, face down in the dirt and the piles of smoldering books. The alligator man did not move again. 1 minute later, Fumiko dropped the rock and fell to her knees, still shrieking. Michie knelt down beside her. Where Jose Matsuo survived, not even alligator people still stirred. At 11 o'clock, she had been part of a bucket brigade assigned to remove water from a newly dug air raid tunnel, 185 meters, or approximately 2 blocks from the hypocenter, on land that was eventually to be named Nagasaki Peace Park. Survival in a basement beneath the bomb or in a steel-reinforced building or in a multi-storied house was just barely possible in Hiroshima. In Urakami, a great deal more shielding was required. At the instant of the peak of dawn, Jose was working deeper inside the tunnel than the other 52 women in her brigade. 6 meters of overlying dirt combined with 50 meters of tunnel protected her from more than 98% of the prompt radiation effects. Along the tunnel's length, the intervening water, carbon, and iron in the bodies of the other women blocked off and attenuated the rest. In addition to becoming radiation shielding, those women nearest the tunnel entrance became natural dampers against much of the heat that was trying to reach in toward Jose. Death came to them within 1/200th of a second, and 2/10ths of a second after that, all the soft tissues in their bodies became incandescent gas. Vaporizing brain matter and blood tried to escape through the eyeless sockets of a woman's skull as jets of black steam. But the sudden rise of pressure was so great that the skull exploded from the inside. What happened during the next 1/10th of a second probably saved Jose's life, by a very slim margin, if the oak tree standing near a tennis court overhead served history correctly. At precisely the instant that a combination of steam pressure from the tunnel entrance and the first impact of the lower hemisphere of the bomb's shock bubble sent a wave of dense air shooting toward the back of the tunnel, the blast rippled down the tree trunk's sides from directly above. The trunk, though stripped of its branches and seared to a depth of several centimeters, remains sufficiently intact to indicate that once the deadly precursor waves began bunching together and surging outward in every direction, the very center of the impacting hemisphere was backblasted skyward. Still within a time frame of milliseconds, the shock bubble began to deform and implode. The backblast from the ground began to form the stem of the fireball, and the tree's shredded branch stumps were raked upward as the forces that initially shot down against the trunk and the hypocenter suddenly reversed direction. Inside the tunnel, the steam jets and the rapid rise in air pressure instantly killed 20 or 30 more of the women standing between Jose and the entrance. And if not for the almost simultaneous vacuum effect outside, the rear wall of the tunnel would have become, for Jose, an insider's view of a pipe bomb. And yet, though the jets of steam were drawn out of the cave almost the moment they burst toward her, Jose suffered blistering burns and was knocked instantly unconscious. She would remain asleep in the back of the tunnel for 3 days, until a rescuer found her still breathing and carried her on his back to the ruins of a Urakami hospital. Jose's husband had been on the surface at 11:02 a.m., assigned by the military to work on a larger shelter designed by Prefect Nishioka. He had surely died nearby. In the building to which he had been sent, not a single stone still lay upon another stone that was not thrown down. Jose had married a stonemason carpenter, one of the hardest workers she would ever know. When she joined his church and became a Catholic, she remained true to her unconventional side and chose a male apostle's name for herself, Jose, in honor of Jesus' brother, who was adopted by a carpenter. Just as unconventionally, the once orphaned Jose honored her parents' memory by keeping her maiden name in marriage. Her husband, Zenkichi Kawaguchi, had always been exceptionally kind and considerate to her. So, as soon as she was well, she would make a Hirata-like journey to the hypocenter, searching for any trace of him. When none was found, she would place a sample of soil from the hill above her shelter in a small container, and she would convince two Jesuit priests to hold a funeral service without a body. Then, until her death in 1975, Jose would keep Zenkichi's picture with her always, along with a vial of constantly half-lifing Urakami dust. Cadet Komatsu was stationed 10 minutes flying time from Urakami when the naval airbase at Sasebo was rocked by shock waves. A false sunrise in the direction of Nagasaki meant only one thing to him. The Truman announcement was not an exaggeration, and this was another Hiroshima. Komatsu and two of his friends boarded a seaplane and flew toward the target for a close-up view of the cloud. The flight was unauthorized and in direct disobedience of orders, but as almost anyone who could fly a plane was being volunteered to kamikaze duty, Komatsu asked his friends, "What can they do? Kill us?" He would tell future historians that he, fellow cadet Tomimura, and Chief Petty Officer Umeda suspected that the war might soon be over, and this could be their last chance to sky surf an atomic cloud. Komatsu's friends laughed at his joke about their last chance, and the story they lived to tell arose from a remarkable combination of initiative and luck, mixed with mid-morning alcohol and the Japanese equivalent of the words, "I double dog dare you." By 11:15 a.m., their plane emerged through clouds on one side of the Urakami Valley, and Komatsu saw a broad pillar of black smoke looming straight ahead. He was flying at a height of 3 kilometers, and from this 10,000-foot vantage point, the top of the mushroom already towered more than 9 kilometers overhead. The cap was a massive storm on a stem, swelling up and fading slowly from an orange-red ring to a ball of white vapor. Komatsu banked hard to port and began to circle the mushroom's stem, little bothered by large objects falling out of the cloud. A whole section of roof sweeping by like a giant flyswatter, a crate trailing what looked for all the world like a swarm of tennis rackets, the saucer-shaped lid of a water tower, and endless streamers of burning paper. Everything below was boiling dust. The men's moods alternated abruptly between wonder and horror, laughter and tears. They could see nothing of Urakami or Upper Nagasaki through the churning fog. At 12:20, Komatsu announced, "We've circled long enough," and decided to ride into the cloud. Adding spice to the danger of his adventure, Komatsu slid the cockpit window open and extended his gloved hand outside. Dust burned through the leather like a blast of live steam, and within 2 seconds he had pulled his hand in and sealed the window again. But it was too late. The world outside had gone completely dark, and the cabin was now filled with yellowish-brown mist, and Komatsu's glove was covered with sticky, black matter. In the co-pilot's seat, Tomimura's eyes were suddenly burning, and he could barely see the control panel. No more than 5 seconds after Komatsu burned his hand, the engine overheated and began to sputter. The air intakes were sucking in tremendous quantities of dust, along with something like burned twig fragments mixed with a hot, gluey liquid. By the time the plane burst into daylight again, several seconds later, Umeda was already vomiting. Tomimura opened his window and cleared the heat and dust out of the cabin, fighting off his own sudden surge of nausea. By now the engine was beginning to make noises like a vacuum cleaner, sucking up chunks of taffy-coated glass, and Komatsu felt the plane dying in his hands. Fortunately, he was flying a seaplane, easy to control even in a glide with a dying engine. Fighting off his own onset of nausea and weakness, Komatsu descended around one side of the mushroom stem in a long arc. Taking advantage of a fire-induced updraft, Komatsu was able to gain enough altitude to aim the plane toward a landing in the bay before his engine gave up the ghost. He had hoped to stay aloft long enough to take photographs, but the heat of the Urakami updraft forced him to veer off and set down as quickly as possible. As soon as the pontoons touched water and the plane came to a stop, they dove in and washed the gluey, stinging dust off their bodies. As if to prove that human bodies were not machines, each responded differently to whatever poisonous isotopes had entered the plane, exposing them each equally. Umeda seemed to recover after vomiting blood and descending into a short-lived delirium. He would die of leukemia 2 years later. Tomimura would die of leukemia in 1964. Cadet Komatsu would survive into the 1970s, with a burn on one hand that never healed. Boxcar was long gone by the time Komatsu rode into the cloud at 11:40 a.m. At 11:01, the bomb bay doors had snapped shut, and Sweeney took the B-29 into a steep 155-degree turn to port, diving along a northeasterly Tibbetts trajectory. By now, Sweeney had become somewhat addicted to the time dilation illusion that accompanied high adrenaline situations. He never ceased to be fascinated by the sense of a single second stretching out to whole minutes, or to occasionally being tricked by the effect. The expected detonation seemed never to come, and Sweeney was beginning to wonder if he had dropped a dud when, 42 seconds after the bomb bay door closed, the entire horizon was bathed from behind in a super-brilliant burst of light, far more intense than the Hiroshima flash. Then, even in a state of suspended time, the shock of heated air recoiling from the pika seemed to come very quickly, striking with unexpected force. At Hiroshima, Sweeney had experienced 4 distinct shock waves of rapidly diminishing fury, while Joseph Fuoco, though evidently closer to the bomb in necessary evil, had noticed barely any shock waves. But here, each shock was like a flak bomb bursting right outside the windows, and at least 5 of them came one after another with equal force. After Charles Sweeney completed his turn and the last of the shock waves died away, he looked back. The top of the plume was rising much faster than at Hiroshima, alive with those strange purple and orange hues, colors whose brilliance he had seen only once before and hoped he would never see again. The cloud continued to accelerate upward after it passed Sweeney at 30,000 feet, and it continued shooting up to at least 45,000 feet, almost to the edge of space. The Nagasaki cloud seemed more intense, more angry. Sweeney's flight engineer reported that Bach's car had just under 300 gallons of fuel remaining and was 350 miles away from Okinawa, the nearest gas station and landing field in the neighborhood. The math was depressingly simple. Using approximately 1 gallon per mile, they would fall 50 miles short of Okinawa, splashing down on water about the same time as Komatsu's plane. Despite the fuel shortage, Sweeney continued to bank to one side, to allow his bombardier to begin writing an assessment of the strike. Sweeney, who knew every street and railway yard of the valley, made his own quick assessment. The center of the mushroom stalk was rising over the Urakami district, with a terrific firestorm breaking out on one side. The high slopes along one whole face of the valley appeared to be aflame, while the center of downtown Nagasaki sheltered behind a ridge of hills separating the Urakami Valley from the coastal plain, looked as if it might have survived. This outcome was fine with Sweeney. The focus of the impact, though considerably northward of the original aiming point, was still concentrated near enough to the Morimachi industrial plants, the Mitsubishi Steel Works, the Mitsubishi Ship Works, and the Mitsubishi Torpedo Factory. There was no doubt in the pilot's mind that, in a single stroke, the name Mitsubishi had been stricken down forever. "Friendly plane," Hajime had called out as Bach's car approached. Then he dove under the water in a contest with another Kaiten boy to see who could hold his breath longer. At moment zero, they happened to be swimming near the Mitsubishi Torpedo Factory. Conserving energy by holding on to river-bottom eelgrass instead of kicking with his arms and legs to stay down and fight the currents, Hajime found the first 40 seconds quite easy and believed he might hold out for a minute and a half longer when the pika erupted. Even under more than 2 meters of muddy water, with his eyelids instantly snapping shut, the flash was dazzlingly bright. Because water was not packed with large, heavy nuclei that could be chipped and accelerated, and even the occasionally accelerated oxygen ion could not travel very far through the liquid shield, a few feet of water provided better shielding against gamma rays and neutrons than lead or steel. If one had to be caught near the hypocenter of a nuclear blast, then underwater was definitely the right place to be. His only injury, caused by the apparent lensing effect of a ripple on the water's surface, had focused a narrow shaft of light onto his left shoulder, leaving a permanent brand on his skin. His ears ringing, Hajime surfaced into a world very different from the one he had left only a minute or two earlier. His friend was nowhere to be seen, and it would occur to him later that if the other boy had surfaced ahead of the pika, then he was simply gone. The shore was covered with smoke, obscuring the schoolhouse and the Mitsubishi building, both of which had been simultaneously stamped flat along one side and ballooned grotesquely out of shape on the other side. The sky above was absolutely black, and from the center of the river two spheres of greenish-black flame were suddenly streaking directly at Hajime over the water's surface. Each was about the size of a baseball. On their way to the shore, the fireballs parted on either side of him and disappeared. He did not need to see much more to send him splashing and then wading toward the riverbank. As he reached knee-deep water, a shower of huge, oily raindrops came and went. More dark green incandescent spheres also came and went. One of them struck a dead animal or a bundle of rags, set it afire, and disintegrated. While the oily rain and the green fire passed, a rank smell came to Hajime and did not go away. A smell like squid and sweet pork coming from near and far. Hajime realized that it must have been the people who were making that smell, the alligator-skinned people who were running toward the water and toward him, the dozens of them coming out of that same dark place where the green fire must have been born. He did not want to look, and yet he could not take his eyes away from them. They were at once utterly obscene and utterly fantastic, terrifying, and yet at the same time spellbinding. Hajime's journey along the riverbank, whether deeper into Ground Zero or farther out, he could not tell, should have been totally unforgettable. Yet 4 weeks later, it would come to him only in flashes of memory. Some of the alligator men, as they staggered knee-deep into the water, literally fell apart, disintegrating before young Hajime's eyes. One man, who did not make it to the river, lay on his back, puffing up as if he were being inflated or steamed from the inside. His stomach burst open, and instead of blood, black fire came out of him. Hajime could not guess what the black fire might actually be, and years later, none of the scientists he spoke with could tell him what he saw. One would suggest that perhaps events were misremembered in both sequence and detail, and that a body bloating in the heat days later, and not right after the Picadon, as Hajime seemed to remember it, sent forth a swarm of black flies and not tongues of black fire. Among themselves, a few scientists would give the Hajime phenomena at least some probability of being vivid hallucinations brought about by concussion. That a multi-kiloton shockwave traveling underwater along a radius of not quite 1 kilometer could provide a sufficiently powerful blow to the head seemed beyond serious dispute. And yet, strange balls of light had been witnessed by Nurse Minami and more than a dozen others who were with her in Hiroshima. Dr. Nagai's friend and his cow were fatally wounded by fireballs more than 8 kilometers from the bomb, and Prefect Nishioka had been sickened by ominous flaming candles that fell out of the Hiroshima cloud. The large raindrops, the shadow people, and the disintegrating alligator people had been witnessed by multiple survivors in both cities, along with many other strange and inexplicable events. Inside the Mitsubishi torpedo factory, Sachiko Masaki was shock-cocooned. Hajime's age, she had been assigned to precision finishing work on the smallest parts of the torpedoes, including the Kaiten controls. Under a childhood of indoctrination, Sachiko's highest goal was to die a hero for her emperor, and her greatest regret was that girls were allowed to build and test equipment for the Kaiten torpedoes, but never to steer the controls and become Kaiten themselves. The Mitsubishi factory stretched nearly a half kilometer, more than 4 city blocks along the Urakami riverbank. Sachiko and her teacher, Komaichi, were located approximately 3 city blocks farther from the hypocenter than Hajime, in a section of the building that ballooned out and burst like a ripe grape, while Hajime's section was squashed. Sachiko and Komaichi perceived 2 distinct flashes, the second one blazing much brighter than the first, accompanied by enveloping waves of heat and ear-popping pressure. The steel and concrete subceiling did not live up to its bomb-resistant label, but as the walls burst outward and flew away, and as the ceiling frame came down almost to floor level, it performed the serendipitous function of all but stopping the heat ray and absorbing much of the gamma ray surge. Turbines and torpedo stands kept the ceiling from falling to the level of Sachiko's head. During that critical 3 or 4 second period, she felt wind roaring in her ears and had a strange sensation of floating gently in midair. When Sachiko regained her bearings, Komaichi appeared to be in a daze. Everyone else was gone, with the rest of the factory. It was beyond Sachiko's ability to take in the disappearance. "We should go to the protection of the tunnel factory," Komaichi said, and Sachiko agreed. As it turned out, the imagined safety of the tunnels was precisely that. Imagined. With the electric pumps immobilized, they were filling quickly with groundwater, and the enemy was coming out of them. American, Australian, and Japanese prisoners had been assigned to dig the tunnels, and they, too, appeared to have been cocooned. "There are more of them than there are of us," Komaichi observed. "I think we should go home now," Sachiko said, and Komaichi nodded agreement and ran away. When her older brother came searching for her, Sachiko was smeared with oil from the factory and with the blood of the disappeared, but she had escaped with only a few minor bruises and with none of the characteristic nausea of Ground Zero survivors. This was her brother's second experience of the atomic bomb. 3 days earlier, the elder Masaki was stationed at Etajima Island's Naval Academy when, before his eyes, all of Hiroshima went into the sky like the smoke of a furnace. He returned to Nagasaki on Kenshi Hirata's train, with friends whose entire families were lost in the firestorms of August 6th. One had identified the foundations of his mother's house and his mother's half-melted wristwatch, and nothing else. All of them had been ill since August 7th. Sachiko's brother appeared to be dying from a scratch on his hand that would not stop bleeding. After the two Masaki siblings and Hajime abandoned the Mitsubishi plant, only the prisoners still stirred within. Beyond the tunnel they had been building and outside of a few smaller shock cocoons here and there, everyone else was dead. The POWs decided to hunker down among the wrecked torpedoes and turbines of Ground Zero, hoping that the local military commanders, if any of them remained alive, now had much more important matters on their minds than hunting down escaped prisoners. A half hour after the explosion, Michie Hattori was still in Shigoku. It would seem to her later an absurd thing to have done in the aftermath of a nuclear attack, but she separated from her friend Fumiko and went into the battered remnants of her school, searching for her books. All Michie could think about was how her parents had spent every spare coin they could scrape together to pay for those books. In a building that had been half squashed and splashed, she found her school books intact. Looking around the rest of the neighborhood, it occurred to her that the center supports of the school were the only landmark structures that might be called, even by exaggeration, somewhat intact. That books could survive, somehow still stacked in the same order in which she had left them, seemed all the more miraculous. Strapping her school books on her back, Michie set out in the direction she believed to be home. She rubbed her eyes repeatedly, not only because of the hot smoke, but because the landscape through which she walked defied imagination. Electric poles and wires had become a crazy network of cobwebs, spun over collapsed houses that, along block after block, appeared to have been squashed and kicked about by stampeding giants. Along one side of a ridge, a huge flowing debris field had been deposited by a wave of dust and compressed air that crested like water, crashed, then abruptly retreated. At the top of the heap, leaking something thick and foul-smelling, a train of tanker cars lay sprawled, wheels pointed up at the sky like a dead worm bleeding poison. Farther uphill, about an hour's walk beyond the place where the air seemed to have flowed liquid, a second ridge of land was more natural-appearing and familiar. Standing some 30 meters high and forming a natural wall that paralleled the Urakami River, the ridge had acted as a flash shield and blast barrier between the flattened school and the little valley containing Michie's neighborhood. Buildings nearly a kilometer and a half farther downriver no longer existed. Yet when Michie climbed a saddleback atop the ridge and looked down, a perfectly cocooned world met her eyes. In the glen below, all the grass had remained green. Clothing still hung unburned and undisturbed from undamaged laundry lines, and not a single door or roof tile appeared to have been dislodged. People were riding bicycles along the main street. Among them, a lone truck moved along at a leisurely pace as if nothing at all out of the ordinary had occurred. Michie walked back to look down the other side of the ridge to convince herself that her journey through the wasteland had not been a dream. Following a path that led down to her neighborhood, Michie asked people she met on the street if they knew what had happened. Most did not want to walk to the top of the ridge and see it for themselves. Hearing was enough. Others, like Michie, had come down the path and told them about the column of fire and the disappearance of almost everything between the ridge and Urakami. They did not know what had happened, only that it was something terrible. Michie told them about the flattened school and the alligator man, then hurried home. At 11:02 a.m., Michie's parents had been at work in a small neighborhood factory assembling munitions for fighter planes. They saw a flash through the windows and they felt the room shake, but the glass in the windows remained unbroken, so everyone shrugged off the event as an earthquake and continued working. Eventually, the factory manager returned with news that only the factory and their own town in the bottom of the glen still existed. Everything outside had been destroyed. The manager released Michie's mother and father to go over the ridge in search of their daughter. There were no landmarks leading to the school, and the cyclone of flames was throwing off so much whirling debris and black smoke that they could not continue into Urakami. Slicked with soot and sweat, they turned back, and arrived home only a few minutes before Michie. "Do you have feet?" her joyful father asked as he caught sight of Michie. It was the first time she ever saw him cry. Long before she reached the ridge and saw the town, Michie had counted her parents among the lost, and from the moment her parents crossed the ridge and looked down in the direction of the school, they had counted her among the ghosts of Urakami. Governor Nagano's sense of anticlimax and well-being did not last any longer than it took him to climb up from his shock-cocooned mansion and crest the hill that had sheltered him. He understood now that Prefect Nishioka had not exaggerated Hiroshima, not by a gnat's breath. Just as he had warned, Urakami was transformed into a manifestation of hell on earth. Impenetrable black dust hugged the ground, and off to one side the rotating mass of fire and smoke reared up higher than the pyramids. Somewhere near the heart of the storm, one of the army's major communications hubs must by now have become clouds of ash. From the far side of the cyclone, the head of the Urakami Council called in a report to the governor through one of the few still-functioning police radios. The flames seemed to be throwing up a wall of static, but with many repeats, the full picture was coming in. Hundreds, perhaps thousands of people, burned by the flash, were fleeing into the mountains behind the medical school, and the stream of the wounded was becoming a flood of the dying. "They have been coming in droves," a stenographer recorded. "They are all begging for help and water when they arrive. They grab onto your legs and they can't walk. Is the prefectural office aware of this situation?" Another report described the scattered dead and the dying in an area between the firestorm and a town that stood apart from the rest of the landscape, like an oasis in a desert. "In the desert," the caller said, "there was a young woman, about 20 years old, lying face down and calling for water. Just water. Water." In a voice so small it was like a mosquito humming. "How many fatalities are you estimating?" Nagano demanded. "In the hills below the medical college, I believe we're looking at 50,000 dead in Urakami alone." Nagano had already prepared a telegram to Tokyo, reporting his own estimated total of 20,000, and it would be sent before Nagano could correct his estimate. In time, the initial estimate would be used to corroborate an official low mortality statistic favored by General MacArthur's investigators. But Urakami was not a statistic. 50,000? Governor Nagano was practically wailing over the airwaves. "What are the police doing? Where are the fire brigades?" "Most..." And the caller broke off in a wash of static. "Repeat?" the governor called. He just did not seem to understand. "Why haven't the police and the local administrators been sent to see what's going on?" "Most of them are dead," came the reply, "and those who are still alive can't go into the middle of a fire." "Who's in charge over there?" the governor asked. The obvious reply was, "Aren't you?" But the caller kept the snipe to himself and said, "We've got turmoil erupting, with everyone looking for doctors, nurses, and police. The hospitals on this side are burning, and the doctors are evacuating the patients. Forget about fighting the fires or policing the area. We are going to need doctors, nurses, and medicine." The initial shock state appeared to be passing, and the governor seemed to regain control of himself. "The situation is understood," Nagano assured the caller. "I've decided to order the head of the health department to mobilize all the doctors and nurses on this side into a medical team that will head into your area." At approximately the time that would normally have marked the governor's late lunch schedule, an assistant informed him that the local health minister appeared to be missing in action. "Then, has anyone seen Prefect Nishioka?" Nagano asked. It seemed incomprehensible to him that the prefect would not have come to the mansion and taken his assigned post in the shelter by now. As far as Nagano could tell, Prefect Nishioka had never in his life been late for anything. In the hilly suburb of Nisahaya, Nishioka and his driver encountered the first refugees streaming away from the city, ant-walking alligators. At first they took his thoughts back to Hiroshima, and then he realized that he was fully 10 kilometers from the center of the storm. He was almost as far away from the hypocenter in Urakami as Harlem and the Bronx are from the lower tip of Manhattan. This Pika Dawn appeared to be worse than the one in Hiroshima. The alligator people said so, without saying a word. The prefect knew that they could not have walked very far from the places in which they had been injured. Many were now eyeless and faceless, with their heads transformed into blackened alligator hides displaying red holes, without saying a word. The prefect knew that they could not have walked very far from the places in which they had been injured. Many were now eyeless and faceless, with their heads transformed into blackened alligator hides displaying red holes indicating mouths.

Tommy. Millions of tons of dust had been hoisted into the crown of the mushroom, and the ashes were spreading across the heavens like ink poured into water. Objects still dropped out of the cloud, little black flecks of wood, concrete grit pinging against the windshield, a pebble, a wisdom tooth. "What is this?" the driver asked. "Fallout," the prefect said. "Radioactive fallout," he emphasized for himself, and left unsaid. Elsewhere, almost everything Nishioka had said the day before was saving lives. His observation that people in Hiroshima, who were even minimally sheltered, had a good chance of surviving the Picodon, had been passed on by the governor to the district police chief, who passed this advice on to his 13-year-old son as a stern instruction. At 11:02 a.m., the chief's son had been standing outside his middle school with three friends near a street called Daioku-machi on the fringe of Ground Zero. On this particular morning, his father sent him to school wearing a white, wide-rimmed hat. He feared his father's displeasure more than embarrassment, so without any fuss, he wore the embarrassing hat and the long white pants. When the flash cut across the sky, the boy responded instinctively to a duck-and-cover maneuver, practiced before breakfast over and over until he performed it perfectly for his father in under a half second. Just as quickly, he ducked and rolled into a gully-like shrapnel shelter cut into the pavement. He hollered as he ducked, calling for his friends to dive in with him. Only one obeyed, rolling in practically on top of the boy. The other two stood, watching the Picodon grow into a shock bubble, and they were never seen again. Another saved by witness to Hiroshima was Dr. Tatsuichiro Akizuki. Dean Tsuno had described a monstrous flash and bang brought about by a single plane that dove earthward before the crash. This warning sign was very different from the steady drone produced by an approaching fleet of firebombers, which allowed up to 2 or 3 minutes to take cover. Tsuno advised that the sound of a single plane's engines straining would provide only a few seconds' advance warning. At 11:01 a.m., Dr. Akizuki had just struck a pneumothorax needle into the side of a tuberculosis patient when he became aware of an extremely sharp, low sound like a B-29 diving toward Earth. "What's that?" an assistant said. "The all-clear has sounded, hasn't it?" "Get down," Akizuki hollered, withdrawing the needle and dropping to the floor. Seconds later, the hypocenter was created almost 1.4 kilometers away. Urakami's Medical College and St. Francis Hospital were located high on a hill that became, after a fashion, the barrel of the valley's shotgun effect. The building's roof and many of the outer walls were stripped away, and not a single window survived. But this was a shock cocoon effect compared to the seething hell below in the river valley. After the searing flash, the ceiling crashed down like a tidal wave. Akizuki and his assistant stood amazed at having survived the concrete and plaster tsunami without wounds. The patient had not been so lucky. He took a direct shot in the head from a spray of glass and concrete. The rest of the patients did not come toward Akizuki and the nurse. Instead, they ran away, fleeing the hospital as if chased by demons, covering their blood-stained faces with their hands as they ran for the imagined safety of the highest hill. Most of them were looking back as they ran, and when finally Akizuki looked toward what they appeared to be fleeing, he saw the southwestern sky turned every bit as dark as coal, and below the black veil, over the surface of the earth, hung a strange fog that, as the dust cleared little by little, rooted him to the spot with horror. The fog was fire. Dr. Akizuki was among the few who lived to see and to tell how the Urakami cyclone formed. To say that everything burned is not enough. It seemed as if Earth itself emitted fire and smoke, flames that writhed up and erupted from underground. The sky was dark, the ground was scarlet. And then, as he watched, a crimson and yellow-flecked figure rose up from the ocean of flame and tried to become a mountain. It seemed to Akizuki and to many others who saw it that morning that the whole world was dying, and they with it. When Dr. Paul Nagai looked down from the hospital and saw the cyclone, he too thought about the end of the world. Yet, as a man who had taken a Christian name when he was baptized,

0: and confirmed. It became an end foretold for thousands of years, from the time of Daniel. To Nagai, the dizzying display in the valley was the brink of the beginning, and a warning, not of things that had to be, but he hoped only an antidote against what might be. He did not want to believe that he was witnessing the world to come. A Jesuit teacher had said as much after Osaka burned. He told the little-known story of Jesus and James, in which James learned that even when a fate was foretold by prophecy, there really was no fate except that which people made. The Jesuit had explained Jesus' lesson in a more modern vernacular. And the Lord said, "Children, do you remember that part about love one another? Don't make me have to come down there and smack you, because it will be pale horses and pale riders, and it will be really bad." Dr. Nagai did not believe it was merely a coincidence that the hospital and Urakami Cathedral overlooked the place where St. Paul Miki, the samurai who became a Jesuit, was crucified with 25 of his followers in 1597. Dr. Nagai wondered if what might seem to most people a mere accident of history, the convergence of hypocenter and crucifixion, was a reminder to all humanity that though everything about man except man's way of thinking had changed. If his way of thinking did not change, then indeed all of this was prologue to the way the world ends. On the front lawn of the hospital, Dr. Akizuki was discovering that the ground must have been briefly heated to at least the boiling point of water. The grasses and the leaves of all the vegetables were flattened, scorched and smoldering. Most of the people who were working in the garden had their backs turned toward the pika when it flashed red, and they must have involuntarily turned their heads in time to behold the full fury of the blue flash, before they had time to realize they must not turn around and look. The gardeners' backs were scorched raw by the heat rays. Their faces were burned within those same first 3 seconds, and they were blind. At first, Dr. Akizuki wanted to run away, but when he looked up, he saw fires beginning to spread little by little through the ruins of the hospital's uppermost floor. For a moment, he thought it a bit odd that the roof was the first part of the building to catch fire. And then, in the next moment, he thought of Dr. Yoshioka. She was up there somewhere, and he had sent her there. When he ran inside and climbed the stairs, Akizuki found several Jesuit brothers from the local chapel already assisting in the evacuation. During the next 10 minutes, the brothers and the staff, along with several of the uninjured patients, helped Akizuki to evacuate everyone from the building. As the empty hospital burned, taking almost all of the medicine and equipment with it, someone called out Akizuki's name, shouting over the roar of flames, "Please come quickly, sir." He followed the man to a hill behind the hospital, where one of the brothers had carried Dr. Yoshioka on his back. "She is about to die from loss of blood," said Nurse Tsuyako, quietly reproaching Dr. Akizuki for being so long in coming. A gauze cloth had been wrapped so many times around Yoshioka's head that only one eye peered out at Akizuki as he took her pulse and checked the bandages. "I don't think you're in any danger," Akizuki said, not sure he was telling the truth. "Your pulse is strong, you're not too pale, and the bandages have stopped the bleeding. Have you found out anything about your mother?" Dr. Yoshioka asked. "No," he said with polite resignation. "She's probably been burned." Looking toward the cyclone of flames, he could not make a good guess at the precise location of his mother's house. As he watched, people began moving up the hill toward him, groaning and murmuring for help. The ant walkers' faces were like masks, and the physician felt as if he were watching a procession of ghosts, as in a dream he recalled from childhood. But this was worse. With the hospital now sending up flurries of sparks, there was no medicine except what the staff had grabbed on the way out. There was not even a roof under which to shelter the wounded. Akizuki felt that he could be of no help without medical supplies, and he really did want to run away. But he decided that even if it became impossible to provide much actual treatment, sometimes the comfort of a medic's presence or just a caring human hand could be enough to keep a patient's will to live alight. Once he heard the people's pleas for help, he could not leave them. As the stream of survivors from the valley increased in number, the groans and murmurs grew in strength, sounding to Dr. Akizuki like a prophecy from the Buddhist scriptures, re-echoing everywhere, as if Earth itself were in pain. Ship designer Yamaguchi's section chief was still explaining how he did not believe an atomic bomb could possibly work, when the second, Pika, concluded the argument in Yamaguchi's favor. At a distance of 3 kilometers, some 10,200 feet downriver of the hypocenter, the heat that burst into the room was so great that, this time, Yamaguchi believed he was gone. Once more, he was standing on the edge of ground zero. All around him, all wooden structures and almost all light steel frame buildings were flattened by the blast. Within this zone, even exposed concrete could be briefly ignited to produce a secondary flash of limelight. Here and there, aluminum burned like rocket fuel. Anyone standing outdoors unshielded was safely beyond the range of lethal gamma-ray dosing, but this condition was rendered irrelevant by the instant lethality of the blast wave and the heat ray. During the first 3 critical seconds, Yamaguchi's arguments were instantly recalled, and his listeners dove under tables and behind door frames. In the end, Yamaguchi's section chief did exactly what Yamaguchi had said he should do if he saw the bright flash, and he survived with almost no injuries, in a room that, unlike the rest of the building, appeared to have been cocooned between diverging shock waves. Somehow, in a hilly region where, during a period of about 6 seconds, shock fronts were actively rebounding and converging with bone-granulating force, a wave bearing down upon Yamaguchi's location parted harmlessly around an adjacent stairwell, like water shunted to either side of a boat's prow. The wave appeared to have carried away everything and everyone except Yamaguchi's conference room and the people there with him. Even the superheated air seemed only to have eddied around the outside of the office before retreating backward toward Urakami and following the fireball into the sky. Before they collapsed into smoke and dust, multiple floors of concrete and steel had provided their own added layer of protection by absorbing the heat and the gamma rays. But Yamaguchi still felt a renewed sensation of heat throughout his body, followed by a chill and nausea. He ran down through a broken stairwell that no longer had walls, through a once familiar hallway with no ceiling, into a neighboring building that was now a field. The only familiar structure was an old steel and concrete watchtower that used to be a lighthouse. Like Yamaguchi and his colleagues, the tower appeared to have been inexplicably spared, though its steel door was almost hot enough to burn his fingers when he pulled it open. For the first time, he became aware that his burns from Hiroshima were now fully exposed to the increasingly powerful gusts of smoke and wind. Though the precursor wave had bounced and diverged as it burst through the Mitsubishi office building, the gale that came with it had blown off all of his bandages and even degloved much of the skin beneath. The tower's lookout was still at his post. Evidently, he had been watching either the B-29 or the bomb itself through powerful binoculars. His face was a mask of blackened alligator skin, but his brain took the brunt of it. The binoculars had focused the heat ray into twin beams that must have burned through both eyes and almost to the far side of the man's skull, all within one small part of a millisecond. The engineer merely shrugged at another new horror and looked out from the top of the lighthouse, trying to find home. In home's direction, everything had been kicked sideways and seared. Then something evidently came through and snuffed out the fires that should now have been burning there. The ground appeared to have been scratched and raked, as if by the devil's talons. The engineer discovered that one side of his house was a curiously intact box filled with raked table and chair parts and balcony splinters, all of it sheathed in a veneer of black carbon. The rest was ruin. As Kenshi had done in Hiroshima, Yamaguchi now dug frantically for his wife, Hisako, and their year-old son, and eventually he came upon curled ribbons of flesh clearly belonging to a baby. But the bomb's effects seemed to go hand in hand with the random deviations of human routines. Sometimes Yamaguchi attributed the fortune and misfortune in his life to a path planted for him by God. Other times he believed that what appeared to be destiny only appeared so, and really happened just because. Yamaguchi soon found Hisako and little Katsutoshi alive. After he left for work on the morning of the second bomb, a cousin's wife came to visit Hisako, bringing along her own baby. Hisako had offered tea and stepped out for what was only to have been a brief errand prior to her afternoon through evening shift directing the expansion of a Mitsubishi tunnel. Her husband's injuries from Hiroshima sent Hisako along a path she would not otherwise have taken. She would normally have been at home preparing lunch for relatives before setting off for work. As the critical split second approached, Mrs. Yamaguchi walked away to visit an herbal pharmacist who knew something about treating burns. Like most first-time mothers, endearingly overcautious, Hisako tended to take Katsutoshi everywhere with her, even when relatives were at home willing to babysit. When the final air raid alert sounded, Hisako's mission to find a remedy for her husband's burns had altered her normal routine and brought her to the Mitsubishi shelter ahead of schedule. She and Katsutoshi were inside a tunnel when the fires came, and fortunately the fires themselves ignited far away. Sometimes it worked out. Sometimes by God's will, Yamaguchi liked to believe, and maybe sometimes just because. Dr. Nagai's first thought after the blast wave had passed through the hospital was gratitude to still be taking in air and able to think clearly and to walk. His next thought was of his position as an officer of the rescue committee. Looking downhill toward central Urakami, he knew that his wife lay somewhere under the flames. He would learn much later that a sister who last saw her had urged Midori Nagai.
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0: To spend the rest of the day in what was to become the shadow-shielded cottage, near the stream, where little Kayano and Makoto were playing at 11:02 a.m. His wife had declined, explaining that the cancer was making Paul sicker than usual lately, so she wanted to make a nutritious lunch for him and bring it to the hospital. Paul Nagai would eventually discover that she must in fact have died in the midst of preparing something for him. Mixed in with her bones were cooking utensils, mashed flat, then melted. Dr. Paul Nagai had begun the morning with about 6 months of life left to him, but 4 years later, haunted by survivor's guilt, he would write in one of history's most starkly introspective memoirs, that in choosing to stay near the hospital after the Picadon, instead of trying to return home to his wife, he had discharged his responsibility. "What will be my reward?" he wondered, in the eyes of Makoto and Kayano when they are grown. Believing that he would soon die from his cancer, Dr. Nagai's initial guiding instinct was to be remembered as a hero. Distraught over the disappearance of Urakami and his wife, he forced himself to control his emotions and direct the evacuation of patients from his end of the hospital. He was fully conscious of seeking posthumous praise, of wanting to be recognized as someone who rescued people from a burning building without showing any private feelings. From Paul Nagai's perspective, the students, the nurses, and the Jesuit brothers were not driven by such vanity. They kept going back into the danger zone under Nagai's sometimes draconian supervision, while he later received the praise. The dying doctor who thought only of others. On the fifth anniversary of the bombing, he would recall a young nurse who appeared to have received no cuts or bruises from the Picadon, but who collapsed three times in a state of utter exhaustion, pleading for him to bear her along part of the way. Instead, he reprimanded her for showing such weakness and commanded her to stiffen her spine and continue the work of rescue. 2 days later, she was vomiting blood. On the morning of the bomb, Nagai noticed that several of the other nurses were also weakening and stumbling. "I allowed them no help," Nagai lamented when he understood the truth. "These girls were all far sicker than they looked. Some were actually in the death agony, and, not knowing it, I made them all stand up and walk without help. I often wonder what their families would think of me now." Those nurses and brothers who, though shaded from the heat ray, had been outdoors when the gamma rays burst toward them, or who were near the hospital's outer lobby, were irradiated with approximately one-third of a lethal dose. Even within the building's shell of steel and red brick, Nagai received up to one-fifth of a lethal dose from prompt radiation, and at least twice as much from the subsequent fallout, a total dosage that killed approximately half the people it impacted. The reason radiation struck hardest at the lining of the intestinal tract and at the bone marrow was that its disruptive effects were most pronounced against rapidly dividing cells. Cancer cells fell into this category. As the nurses sickened before Dr. Nagai's eyes, the bomb, while still causing nausea and making his skin brittle, was killing Nagai's healthy blood-producing cells and cancer cells with equal ease. Almost from the start of the first gamma ray surge, his cancer was being driven toward remission. Unlike Kenshi Hirata and Tsutomu Yamaguchi, Nagai did not believe God or fate had spared him merely to bear witness. He believed there was a penance to be paid as well, as if life on Earth was just some other planet's purgatory. If not for the fact that it would have left her orphaned, Dr. Nagai would rather have died than lived to hear what happened when her aunt told his little girl that her mother was dead. Kayano was only 4. She did not know what it meant. She did not cry. She simply smiled and asked, "When is Mommy coming home?" That night, Kayano's cousin, Ritsuko, developed diarrhea. Cousin Takeo developed the same symptom, along with an upset stomach. On the unburned side of the ravine, where the grass still remained green in spite of a strange rain of what looked and felt like dead jellyfish goo, in spite of the smoldering paper and the other objects that seemed to have no business falling out of the sky, fireflies had lived through the blast. The children saw them flying around with their reflections in the stream. Auntie Urata would recall that the fireflies, along with the scent of live grass, gave a wonderful sense of life to the air, which made it all the more impossible to believe the tragedies that were yet to unfold. On the fifth anniversary, though only age 9, it would be clear that Kayano Nagai was being compelled to acquire wisdom beyond her years. "Cousin Ritsuko died," she would record for a memorial memoir. "Before she died, she coughed up a lot of blood. Her sweat was blood. Cousin Takeo also coughed up a lot of blood, and he died too. It would never escape Kayano's notice that the war had begun on the Feast of the Immaculate Conception, December 8th, the day of the Pearl Harbor bombings on Japan's side of the international dateline. It ended the day Ritsuko died, August 15th. How many cruel swords must have pierced the Holy Mother's heart all this time? Kayano wondered. I can remember when I was little, but mostly bad things, Kayano would tell history. The year I was born, the war began. The whole time I was little, there were air raids all the time. It was awful. But anyhow, I had my mommy there. So it was nice. I was so happy. I saw the atomic bomb. I was 4 then. The atomic bomb was the last thing that happened during the war, and no more bad things have happened since then. But I don't have my mommy anymore. So even if it isn't bad anymore, I'm not happy. Chapter 8. Threads. About the same time Cadet Komatsu flew into the cloud's radioactive stem, and Michie Hattori made her acquaintance with the Alligator Man, Charles Sweeney was coming to terms with the depressing mathematics of his situation, and with another of Paul Tibbetts's bonehead maneuvers. From Nagasaki to Okinawa was 350 miles. After the bombing run, Box, Carr, and Great Artiste had risen from 20,000 to 30,000 feet for a quick, high-altitude reconnaissance of the target, and also to stay above and ahead of ascending fighters. At this starting point for the voyage home, Sweeney's engines were burning approximately 1 gallon of fuel per mile. He was starting out with only 300 gallons. To conserve fuel, he needed to reduce altitude and get down to more richly oxygenated air. In addition, he could throttle the propellers back from the by-the-book speed of 2,000 RPM to 1,800 RPM. This would save a little more fuel, but not a significantly large amount by Sweeney's math. So he decided to throttle back to 1,600 RPM, which would, unfortunately, reduce the necessary inflow of lubrication and the levels of cooling needed to keep the engines in good condition. This decision was all but guaranteed to damage all 4 engines, but they would be much more thoroughly ruined by a crash on salt water, and could therefore be considered expendable. The throttle down reduced Boxcar's speed by 100 miles per hour. Sweeney was now consuming 300 instead of 500 gallons per hour, but he would still drop into the sea 15 minutes and several miles short of his destination. Sweeney hoped that Tibbetts's boneheaded theory might just make up the difference. Tibbetts's name for the theory was flying the staircase. Accordingly, with velocity and power settings being equal, a gradual step down and level out again descent would give the aircraft a brief temporary acceleration with each down step without using any extra fuel. Theoretically, Sweeney would be able to milk a few extra miles out of the remaining fuel reserve. And in practice, the pilot wondered. Starting out from 30,000 feet, Sweeney believed he had plenty of time to find out. So he began his climb down the stairs, trusting the mathematics of Paul Tibbetts and Isaac Newton to do most of the driving. 15 minutes out from Okinawa, and over the original estimated crash point, the fuel supply, though down to barely more than a dozen gallons, was still providing food for the engines. Sweeney gave thanks to Tibbetts, Newton, and the Lord when finally the island came into view. Unfortunately, America's closest airfield to Japan was also its busiest. Even 10 minutes out, Sweeney could see signs of air traffic over every runway. Yantan! Yantan Tower! Sweeney called out to a receiver who seemed too busy to answer. This is Dimple 77. Mayday! Mayday! Over. All gauges now reading empty, Kuharik called forward. And immediately after he said this, number 4, the starboard outboard engine, shut down. Increase power to number 3, Sweeney called back. The revving up of number 3 steadied Boxcar's starboard wing, but if by now any outcome was at all certain, it was that the only way to land was along a straight-in glide path. being waved off by a flight controller to a circle round and try again landing was not an option. Sweeney told Van Pelt to fire the red and green emergency flares, signaling aircraft out of fuel. He backed this up with another call of Mayday, Mayday, Dimples 77. Streamers of red and green were now trailing behind Boxcar, and Sweeney could hear the control towers talking to the other planes as if nothing unusual were on the horizon. "Are they blind as well as deaf?" Sweeney shouted to his crew, and then, into the mic, "Mayday, Mayday, I'm calling any goddamn tower in Okinawa." Not even static came back. Sweeney put down the landing gear and yelled back to Van Pelt, "Fire off every damned flare we have on board." "All of them?" "All of them. Do it now." Seconds later, the flares were bursting on all sides. Reds, blues, and greens. Purple and sparkling white stars. Van Pelt was signaling, "Aircraft out of fuel. Aircraft crashed on water, over here. Prepare for incoming crash. Aircraft on fire. Dead and wounded aboard." Sweeney imagined that Boxcar must now look like the 4th of July, barreling in fast. "Who is that jackass?" called a weary air traffic controller. "At least now I have their attention," Sweeney thought as planes began swerving out of his path, allowing him to pound down onto the nearest runway with only two of the four engines still sucking in air and providing thrust. No fewer than 10 seconds after Sweeney came to a stop, emergency vehicles were at Boxcar's side. One of them began spraying down the engines, though clearly nothing appeared to be burning. A medic poked his head up through the nose wheel door and asked, "Where are the dead and wounded?" Sweeney flipped a thumb over his shoulder, indicating the north and the direction of Nagasaki. "Back there," he said, and said nothing more on the subject. He was a long way from Tinian Air Base, and even if President Truman had already spilled the beans and announced the bomb's existence, everyone aboard Boxcar understood, without being told, that they were to say nothing to anyone about where they had been, where they were going, or what they had done. As an order came in from Admiral Purnell on Tinian for the ground crews on Okinawa to give Sweeney everything he needed for the next leg of his journey, and as the hours ticked by, the response from Tokyo continued to be a desert of silence. Could their actual response to two atomic bombs be contemptuous indifference? Sweeney wondered. Could that possibly be true? It certainly appeared so. Instead of news about a Japanese surrender, the headline story on Armed Forces Radio was all about the Russian invasion of Japanese-occupied China, followed in second place by the discovery of lost archival recordings of the late Glenn Miller's Caribbean Clipper and Little Brown Jug. Sweeney was the only member of his crew who knew that the plutonium cores of the next two atomic bombs would not exist for another month or more. He would record in his memoirs that this thought left him colder than any other. The gap between bombs might convince overlords in the Imperial Palace that if the country could absorb two atomic blasts and regroup, then this new horror, just like the conventional firebombings, could be fought through and survived. "Jesus," Sweeney said to himself. "If only we had another bomb that could be dropped tomorrow or the day after, then Tokyo would believe we were able to load them one after another like shotgun shells, and then they'd surely surrender and stop the madness. But this? This?" The delay of a whole month would communicate only one lesson. Truman was playing poker, and the vast nuclear arsenal did not really exist. And the tragic irony of it was that when the next bombs became available in a few weeks, Sweeney would have to fly more of these missions. At least three more of them, he guessed. Just what the hell must they be thinking back there in the Emperor's palace? As his contemporaries told it, Nero fiddled while Rome burned. During the passage of nearly 2,000 years, those words had never been more apt. Field Marshal Shunroko Hata, who had missed his meeting with Prefect Nishioka but had survived the fires of Hiroshima and arrived in Tokyo with only flash burns on one side of his face, insisted with Dr. Sagane that the Americans possessed only enough nuclear material for the delivery of 2 atomic bombs. They appear now to have used both of them, Hatta said. They have now done the worst that they can do. Foreign Minister Shigenori Togo and physicist Yoshio Nishina pressed again, as politely as possible, to plead to the emperor for a decision. War Minister Korechika Anami seemed to have stopped worrying altogether and was actually learning to embrace the bomb. Having heard descriptions of the atomic cloud blooming into the stratosphere like a radiant flower, he waxed poetic and said, "Would it not be wondrous for this whole nation to be destroyed like a beautiful flower?" The self-styled warrior poet's lesson to young kamikaze and kaiten had been much the same. He taught them that their destiny was war, to fall for the emperor like petals from a flower. In several days, following revelations that he knew of and was now considering fellowship in a military coup against the emperor, aimed at eliminating all possibility of surrender, Anami would commit ritual suicide. After treating his friends to sake, showing them 2 of his death poems, and lamenting, "Oh, what a poet the world is losing." Presently, Anami was refusing to tolerate the foreign minister's phrase, "The war situation grows more unfavorable for us every hour." Togo was forced to rephrase his words. "The war situation has developed not necessarily to Japan's advantage." General Yoshijiro Umezu assured Anami that anti-aircraft countermeasures concentrated against 2 or 3 planes traveling alone should be able to repel an atomic attack. "And what if they should have another atomic bomb already in waiting on one of the islands?" Foreign Minister Togo broke in. "And what if they know that we have learned by now to beware especially of only 2 or 3 planes? Do you not believe they are smart enough to hide 1 bomb among a fleet of 50 B-29 raiders, or 100? And how are we going to shoot them all down?" For a moment, it seemed to Togo that War Minister Anami had no answer, but with cheeks flushing red and glistening with tears, he said, "I am quite sure we could inflict great casualties on the enemy. And even if we fail in the attempt, our 100 million people are ready to die for honor, glorifying the deeds of the Japanese in recorded history." General Umezu agreed and announced, "We must fight on with courage and find life in death. It is the only way we can honor so many brave men who have already died for the emperor." And for what? Dr. Nishina thought. "We honor our war dead by piling more corpses on top of them?" But as Admiral Ugaki began singing the praises of a suicide rocket plane squadron, Nishina kept his thoughts to himself. For he could see all too clearly that standing rationally and tall at this time was a quick way to be made short, by having one's head cut off. So the physicist listened and held his tongue while the war minister and the foreign minister argued in political doublespeak about whether the war was turning truly unfavorable or just not necessarily desirable, while Urakami and Nagasaki burned. Far to the south of Tokyo, in the smoldering prairies of Hiroshima, Gain, the boy who was saved from a funeral pyre by a soldier known to him only as Sir, found the hat of a dead fireman and used it to cover the telltale signs of Disease X. Since early morning, Gain's hair had been falling out in large clumps. He knew that the hat was of little use. His mother was sure to notice how sick he was becoming. So Gain snuck away from the sheet metal lean-to he had helped his mother to erect and renewed his search for food. Beyond the foundations of Hiroshima Castle and the ruins of the communications hospital, Gain discovered bales of carbonized rice still standing in orderly stacks, even though the army warehouse in which they had been stacked appeared to have been lifted off the ground and carried away. Weakly and painfully, he burrowed into the bags, trying to find something still edible. Packages of sugar had become a brownish, amber-like caramel, preserving grains of blackened rice alongside some of Hiroshima's tiniest casualties, thick clusters of ants that in their final seconds of life must have raced one after another into the sweet, molten lava. Gain's mother had already told him of a scene such as this. During those last 10 minutes leading up to the peak of dawn, she had observed hundreds, if not thousands, of ants filing out of the vegetable garden and into the house. One of the last things she heard Gain's little brother, Senji, say was that he had never seen so many ants. The fossilized ants did not concern Gain. He merely filed them away in his memory and continued foraging. Below the layer of fried ants and rock candy, the rice he found ceased to be darkened by carbonization. Instead, the darkening appeared to be caused only by black rain seepage and the first growths of black mold. Below the black mold layer, he penetrated into a stratum that was merely dampened by seepage and only slightly boiled by the heat. And here, the rice seemed quite edible. Gain located some charred paint cans and filled them with as much white rice and as many slabs of candied ants as he could carry. As he walked, Gain tasted the rice grains and the brownish black sugar. Even with dead ants and a charcoal aftertaste, and even against persistent waves of nausea and chills, the first sugar he had tasted during a childhood of strict state-ordered rationing was delicious beyond words. On the way home, he saw piles of bones already stacked 2 meters high around the army's funeral pyres. Such scenes no longer disturbed Gain. In only 3 days, he had become accustomed to bones and corpses. As a chip of Hiroshima ant candy dissolved against his tongue, the first grader learned, with a sense of grim fascination, that human bodies burned like overdone seafood. When the flames reached the dead, it seemed to him that they reared up and even sort of sat up, just like squid on a grill. The army's pyres would continue to burn for nearly a month. The food Gain brought home came from an army barracks very near the hypocenter and had been deeply penetrated by black rain. Now, most of the radioactive elements had been so short-lived that they faded and dissipated within hours. Isotopes of iodine had a half-life of 8 days, and strontium-90 would still retain half of its original potency after 30 years. The much rarer and less active plutonium generated by uranium fission irradiated flesh more slowly and a little less severely than iodine-131 and strontium-90, but it had a half-life decay rate of 24,000 years. Gen had no way of knowing at the time that the food he was carrying home to his mother was crawling with slow death. Not even Drs. Alvarez and Yuri understood yet that radioactive fallout released into a city or a stream did not merely dilute with each passing rainfall like ink spilled into water. It had a sneaky habit of concentrating inside biological systems. Gen's situation could thus be described by a frighteningly simple biological arithmetic. If 3 micrograms of iodine-131 were mixed with 3 liters of water, it could indeed be said that 3 micrograms of the isotope, in liquid form, had been diluted evenly through the water. However, if those same 3 liters of fallout-laced water were poured into a pond and passed through the living tissues of a fish, then a person monitoring the water excreted by the fish might be led to conclude that because the water coming out was less radioactive than the water that went in, a pond polluted with radioactive iodine was growing cleaner all by itself. In reality, almost all of the critical 3 micrograms of radioactive iodine would have been absorbed by the fish, and a person eating 3 fish exposed to this same condition of 3 micrograms each would likely absorb 9 micrograms, concentrating most of it, like any other form of iodine, in the thyroid gland. The same principle of absorption and concentration applied to the fallout-tainted rice and sugar Gain mined out of the ruins for his mother. Plutonium, like iodine, tended to get caught up in living systems. It concentrated in the lungs, liver, and bones, exposing surrounding cells to long-term radiation. Though the element did not even exist on Earth until humans created it, the body's chemical machinery was easily fooled into grabbing plutonium, often confusing it with calcium, iron, and other metallic vitamins, and thus allowing it to migrate into the glands that produced mother's milk. Similarly, human metabolisms confused strontium-90 with calcium and sent it to the bones and the milk glands, giving priority to the milk glands if a mother happened to be lactating. Gain's little sister, Tomoko, was only 3 days old, born on the evening of August 6th. A scarcity of food had made her mother's milk run dry, and Gain's most immediate concern had become providing good nutrition for his mother so that she could produce milk again for little Tomoko. The rice and the sugar worked, after a fashion, but Gain's baby sister, crying her life out, he would recount later, died like a candle consuming itself. The child was doomed by the air she had already breathed, doomed by the milk she was about to drink. A few hours after lunchtime, Dr. Hachiya's horse died. The communications hospital now had, instead of a constant companion, a constant supply of protein that could be cooked and dried and rationed out for at least several days. As more patients staggered up to the hospital, more and more of them were sent to the isolation pavilion. Hachiya, meanwhile, was pleased to discover that as his appetite and health recovered, his scientific curiosity was also reviving. He and the other surviving doctors were now dividing the contaminated, or infected, into three groups for disease X. 1. Those with nausea, vomiting, and diarrhea who were improving. 2. Those with the same symptoms who neither improved nor worsened. 3. Those worsening with additional symptoms, including hair loss, chills, and hemorrhagic fever. Most of those in the third group seemed to have a frightening tendency for sudden death. From Dr. Hachiya's perspective, neither Disease X nor anything else about the atomic bomb seemed to abide by natural laws. At least two of the newcomers to the hospital had glass in their lungs. Hachiya did not believe it until a colleague brought one of the patients to him. Sitting up in his own sickbed, the physician listened through a stethoscope and heard the tiny slivers clinking together with every labored intake of breath, scores and scores of them. He could not imagine what force had caused a man to inhale so much glass, or how he had managed to stay alive in this condition. Definitely a mystery, Dr. Hachiya decided, and tried to forget about it and get some sleep. He hoped that making his bed more comfortable would help, but his bed was little more than a nest on a scorched frame, and thickening a makeshift mattress with the spread-out pages of a binderless book was simply not enough to help him lie down and shut out all he had seen these last 3 days. The hours wore on, and Hachiya was unable to stop thinking. Every time he began to doze off, he was immediately snapped back to full wakefulness, always hearing the endless moans from below, punctuated by the occasional scream. One of the screams came from the wife of a doctor named Harada. The physician had died suddenly in his own isolation pavilion. Nurse Hinda, who seemed to have been in perfectly good health until the vomiting and diarrhea started, also died in the pavilion. They gave one of the vacant beds to a little girl, newly orphaned by the bomb. The child's cries for her mother would keep Hachiya awake well into the night until the cries died. If anyone who survived in faraway Nagasaki had possessed the power to sit for a few moments on the edge of Dr. Hachiya's bed and to look around, they would have realized, to their growing horror, that the physician was seeing and hearing their own future. The debris in the streets and the endless, aimless stream of alligator people stopped Prefect Nishioka's car at the inner edge of the Isahaya suburb. 8 kilometers from the Urakami Hypocenter, hundreds of people lay dead before his eyes. Soldiers were already piling corpses in the nearest open space, turning a primary school playground into a makeshift crematorium. The prefect's car was equipped with one of the city's few functioning radios. A government broadcaster tried to assure the nation that Tokyo was aware of the problem in Nagasaki. The Minister of War then acknowledged an attack on civilians with a new type of bomb that had caused some damage to the city, along with more than 100 casualties. Later in the day, Tokyo would revise the official figure to about 500 souls. More than three times nearer the hypocenter than Prefect Nishioka, master kite maker Morimoto had survived with only two of his family members still alive. He would not have survived at all if not for the cloud banks that had shifted the target away from his house and nearly 2.5 kilometers farther north toward Urakami Stadium. Even so, two of the kite maker's relatives were missing in Hiroshima, and now eight more were lost in Urakami. One of these had been working near Jose Matsuo's husband at Prefect Nishioka's newest shelter. Now and forever, he would simply be among the disappeared. At moment zero, Morimoto was telling his wife about what he had witnessed in Hiroshima. First, there came a blinding blue flash. A double flash cut his words short, blinking first red, then blue, and then flooding his kite shop in a stark yellow glare. Acting on sheer reflex, Morimoto grabbed his child and shoved his wife bodily down the steps into what until now had been merely a supply cellar, not a bomb shelter. Taking no chances, he pulled the heavy trap door down behind him and shielded his wife's and child's bodies with his own. Once the lid was down, thunder exploded instantly overhead. Close, Morimoto told himself. He did not understand exactly how close until he climbed out of the cellar. The whole top of his shop had been broken off in the middle, hauled away, and dropped on top of a house across the street. A stove was still sitting in place, with a teapot still upon it. But everything else, everything, appeared to have been scooped out of the building and taken up into the clouds. Envelopes with his name on them, along with shreds of singed kite paper, were presently drifting and fluttering with paper from every office building in the area, along a debris track that would spread 25 kilometers, fully 15 miles, north and east. For all of his recent hardships, Morimoto was among the lucky ones. His shop was located in what by all appearances became a hole in both the firestorms and the radioactive downpours. Though 10 in his family were now lost, Morimoto and his wife and child had suffered no burns or injuries other than the bruises sustained while tumbling into the cellar. Aside from nausea during the train ride from Hiroshima, Morimoto had escaped Disease X, and so, too, would his wife and child. As Yamaguchi had observed, sometimes it worked out. In years to come, Shigeyoshi Morimoto would see children and even grandchildren flying his kites over a city that was fated to be symbolized by the phoenix. Morimoto's assistant, Doi, seemed to share his same improbable fool's luck. Though he was still fighting against the chills and nausea of Hiroshima, Doi and his family, much like Dr. Nagai's two children, happened to be located on the shadow side of a mountain when the bomb exploded, 4,300 meters away, at a radius of nearly 3 miles. Much like Morimoto, the apprentice kite maker was explaining Hiroshima to his wife and daughter at the critical moment. Not anticipating immediate danger, he had let his 9-year-old son play on the grounds of a Buddhist temple next door. "If you ever see the white flash," Doi emphasized for his wife and daughter a third and a fourth time, "you must immediately prostrate yourself on the ground. And whatever you do, do not look in the direction of the flash." Doi's little girl became fidgety and asked if she could go down to the stream where other children from the neighborhood were planning to bathe. The flash interrupted her, cutting across the sky and shining through the windows as if 100 search lamps had suddenly been aimed directly into the room. "That's what I'm talking about," Doi shouted. His wife jumped to her feet and began running toward the yard and the temple, but Doi tripped her to the floor and pulled his daughter down with him as the blast wave rocked the cottage, cracked windows, and punched holes through the paper sliding doors. Like the Nagai children, Doi had no idea that on the other side of Kawabira's high ridgeline lay an 80% kill rate and utter devastation. He found his son hiding inside the shrine's main building, a little bit shaken and staring wide-eyed at a fallen statue of the Mother of Mercy. but otherwise he was uninjured. Shock cocooned. The only real danger appeared to be from the top half of a grandfather clock that fell out of the cloud and crashed into the shrine's yard like a meteorite. It was followed quickly by a strange hail of golf balls and tennis rackets, followed minutes later by a blizzard of paper. Only a few kilometers from Doi, traveling along the scorched faces of Mounts Kawabira and Kompira, ship designer Yamaguchi's friend Akira discovered that even at a distance, the radiative heat of the Urakami cyclone did not let him approach within 1.6 kilometers, or within a mile, of the stadium and the hypocenter. Along the river-facing side of Kawabira, the foothills were pierced by 5 tunnels, each housing portions of Mitsubishi's aircraft and munitions works, including 2 ramps for catapulting some of the country's few remaining fighter planes out against the anticipated invasion by the American fleet. The workmen outside the tunnels were carbonized, and even those inside appeared to have been blast-furnaced and suffocated. All of the vegetation was gone, except for the blackened trunks of trees, blown down, each of them, in the same direction. Akira gave up the idea of reporting to the Mitsubishi office and followed in the direction the trees were pointing. He went to the top of Kawabira, hoping, if nothing else, for a chance to assess the damage from high ground. Second assistant kite maker Masao, who had come from Hiroshima aboard the same train as Akira, and who had walked away from the same train wreck without injury, was following this same path to the top. When the pair of double survivors crested Kawabira Hill, the clouds streaming across the sky were so dark they reduced the sunlight to barely the strength of a full moon. The far side of the valley, the part that had been located outside Kawabira's shadow and which therefore faced the full glare of the pika, appeared much as Akira expected it to be, severely mauled and smoldering. The people were forming bucket brigades from the stream below, and all of the houses on the nearer, shadowed side stood as if nothing had happened to them. Nothing at all. Akira left Masao without any parting words and began walking down toward the still-living grass in the still-flowing stream, vowing with each painful stride and with each pause to vomit that if he somehow managed to get out of this war alive, he would never again go back to Urakami or Hiroshima, to Mitsubishi or the Navy. In time, Akira's bouts of atomic bomb disease would pass, and he would live a long life in which to evolve from a designer of warships into an advocate for peace. Along with his friend Yamaguchi and an American physicist who once designed brave new bombs, he would advocate an impossible yet simple, if only symbolic, pipe dream in which countries in possession of nuclear weapons could be governed only by mothers who were still breastfeeding babies. "In the end, all we can do is pray," one of the Jesuit brothers told Dr. Akizuki. Although he was Buddhist, Akizuki understood. Presently, the black smoke rising from Urakami had nowhere to go. It was being contained by hills on either side of the valley, the way the sides of a bathtub contain water. With gales being drawn in from the north and south, the only way out was to overflow the valley walls. So mostly the smoke just accumulated overhead, shutting out the sun. The nearest and strongest source of light was the burning hospital. It blazed brightly enough to read by. A nearby warehouse appeared to have survived reasonably undamaged. Akizuki and Nagai believed its metal roof would provide adequate shelter against the snowfall of ashes, which appeared to be irritating the lungs of Dr. Yoshioka and the other burn victims to such an extent that the open spaces of the hillside and the streets were beginning to sound like the world's largest emphysema ward. The Jesuits helped Dr. Akizuki to spread mats on the concrete floor of the warehouse and to move Dr. Yoshioka there. Akizuki carefully removed the bandages from her face and cleaned her wounds a second time. He hoped she did not notice the pity and fear in his eyes. Splinters of glass and wood and even several twigs had been driven into Dr. Yoshioka's skin. Akizuki thanked whatever gods might be that Yoshioka's face was completely bandaged again, when her mother arrived from a shadow-shielded town on the far side of the hill. "You have done nobly," she told Dr. Akizuki, upon seeing her daughter injured and bandaged, and thankfully still alive. Akizuki looked at the ground and shook his head very slowly. "You don't understand," he said softly. "I am the one responsible for her injuries." Dr. Paul Nagai would live long enough to observe that the atomic base slowly. "You don't understand," he said softly. "I am the one responsible for her injuries." Dr. Paul Nagai would live long enough to observe that the atomic bomb did not

to at least provide some small comfort in her final moments. And no matter how many times Paul Nagai explained to the girl that even had such magic existed as to allow her instantly to have been transported through a cyclone of flame to her mother's side, no matter how many times he tried to tell Tatsue that the most she could ever have hoped for was to become just one more dark spot in Urakami's drifts of gray ashes, she added her own false blame for a lack of courage to the weight of her mother's death. On the day Urakami exploded, Tatsue's brother had escaped Saipan and managed to survive on a raft at sea with one side of his body burned and with the fingers of one hand gone. What kept him alive was the thought of returning home to see his mother and his sister alive again. He would never ask Tatsue to explain the details of their mother's death, but between the personal bond of brother and sister, the bomb had, from moment zero, begun radiating invisible cracks. Even the bond between mother and child was not immune. Tatsue would neither forget nor forgive the way her little cousin Aiko died. Never again would she refer to Aiko's mother by any name except Skinny Aunt. The aunt, like Tatsue, had been shielded behind the shadows of Kawabira Hill and the 366-meter peak of Kompira. Unlike Tatsue, Skinny Aunt did run to the other side, anxious to find the Urakami school where she had last seen her 8-year-old girl. Somewhere beyond the flattened school, beyond the tangled mass of prison bars and the dead alligator man, she heard Aiko calling to her from one of the tunnels. All of the other girls near the line of tunnel entrances appeared to have been simultaneously roasted and squashed like bugs. Most of them did not look human anymore, and neither did Aiko. Somehow her eyes had been shielded, but the rest of her face was a huge blister, and the whole front of her body was blackened alligator skin. "My child was turned into a monster," Skinny Aunt would tell Tatsue, over and over again, trying to explain it all away, thinking that Tatsue, if no one else, would somehow understand. As Skinny Aunt told it, Aiko knew she was going to die, but she was so overjoyed to see her mother one last time that she seemed to revive. Tatsue believed that Skinny Aunt became afraid that the monster might survive. "Mother," Aiko said, "I couldn't walk any farther. I wanted to come to you. Please cover me up. I'm cold." The mother stood and said, "Wait a minute. I'll find something to make you warm. Just wait a minute. Hold on to yourself." And then she ran away. Haunted from that moment and for the rest of her life by the image of little Aiko shivering alone in the dark, tormenting her forever with remembered cries of, "Mother! Mother!" "But Aiko was a monster," Skinny Aunt wanted to explain, and Tatsue would become all the more insulted by the woman's belief that she would understand. The real monsters, Tatsue would one day tell Uncle Paul Nagai, "they look just like us. And perhaps the sainted ones, too," she would later relate. Hours after Skinny Aunt fled, another parent searching the shelters for a missing child found Aiko still alive and kept her warm until death came to her the following morning. Aiko lived far longer than she probably should have, calling the whole time for her mother. The stranger who cared for another's child as if it were her own gave her a Catholic burial near the ruins of Urakami Cathedral and the St. Francis Hospital, making sure little Aiko's name was recorded on a stone. 5 years later, in her memorial memoir, Tatsue would record that with the passage of time, whenever her aunt spoke about that day at all, she would fix up the part about how Aiko died. Each passing month, she would ask Tatsue to visit Aiko's grave for her, evidently unwilling to stand before Aiko herself. "She kept trying to make friends with me," Tatsue would tell history, "but I was not to be taken in. I knew perfectly well that if such a thing ever happened again, she would desert me the way she did Aiko. So on the surface, I would act respectfully toward her, but I really despised her. Yet who was I to despise?"

0: answer when I neglected my own mother. I despise myself. I hate myself. In his own memorial message, Paul Nagai would record that Skinny Aunt eventually lost all rational control of herself and began running into the streets, scaring little schoolgirls, trying to push them to the ground or snatch them up. He and Tatsue had no doubt that each girl reminded her of Eiko. By this time, Tatsue's brother began abusing her with curses about his mother's death, escalating eventually to slaps and bone-cracking punches, at which point Tatsue vowed to kill him where he stood if he ever even tried to approach her again. The fissures that formed in the hypocenter would still be present many years later. According to Paul Nagai, "But I am not talking about cracks in the ground. I am talking about the invisible chasms which appeared in the personal relationships of the survivors of that atomic wasteland. These rents in the ties of friendship and love have not closed up with the passage of time. On the contrary, they seem to be getting wider and deeper. Of all the damage that the atomic bomb did, these are by far the cruelest." As nightfall came to the hill of Kumpira, Dr. Akizuki's father appeared unexpectedly, alive, with his mother. Their smiling faces seemed to him like an image out of a dream. "You've not been hurt either," Mrs. Akizuki said. Like many reunions that day, each had believed the other to be dead. Dr. Akizuki's father began to describe a tour of terrors and odd wonders that began with a pre-Pika detour to a law court in the business district of central Nagasaki. The courthouse was located behind a protective hill, more than 5 kilometers south of the Urakami Hypocenter. At 11:02 a.m., the elder Akizuki saw a flash outside the windows, and several seconds later, he felt the building shake. The blast was so loud that when Mr. Akizuki stepped outside, he expected to find one whole side of the courthouse caved in by a direct hit from a conventional half-ton bomb. But locally, there did not appear to be very much damage at all, and even some of the windows had survived. Walking toward the flames and the smoke of Urakami, the elder Akizuki became increasingly certain that his son could no longer be alive. No fewer than 12 square kilometers of flame forced him to detour around northern Nagasaki and south Urakami, sending him eastward along the ridges of Kawabira to the saddleback of Mount Kumpira. There, atop the Kumpira overlook, he watched the Urakami cyclone periodically rearing up through the sea of black smoke. For a very long time, the sight held him rooted to the ground. He had never seen or heard the like of it. He asked the people who staggered up to the overlook what had happened and if Urakami Hospital was still standing. "Pleas for water and help," were their only replies. When Mr. Akizuki saw the hospital in flames and worked up the courage to descend toward it, he prepared his mind for the final fatherly duty of seeking young Tatsuichiro's bones. Instead, he and his wife found their son unhurt. "And now," the elder Akizuki said, as he looked farther down the hill and saw that his house of 4 generations was gone, "now I ask for nothing more." That night, father joined wife and son in the work of providing comfort to the injured. All of the medicines and dressings had either been burned or used up, so there was very little that could actually be provided by way of comfort except words or a kind hand or a place to rest on the lawn. The patients, the uncounted 200 or 300 of them, were sleeping or weeping and bleeding under the starless sky. As midnight approached, the cyclone weakened and collapsed into a mere lake of flames, and down there in the bottom, the black smoke began to part like the Red Sea. Noticing that the landscape was suddenly brighter at midnight than it had appeared at midday, Dr. Akizuki and his father paused and looked. On the side of Urakami opposite the river, the ruins of several large buildings could be seen silhouetted within the flames. On this side, in the direction of the Yosei Girls' School, a tall steel frame, all that remained of an engineering school, seemed to be cooling from yellow-orange to a dull red glow, when, spawning fireworms, it sagged slowly into the earth like a great ship sinking. Rome falls, Dr. Akizuki observed. What? His father asked. This is how it ends, he said. The empire is consumed in flames. At approximately 20 minutes before midnight, Hirohito, the 124th emperor of Japan, entered the conference room and sat across from Foreign Minister Togo. He was a thin, introverted, and nervous man whose reign had begun at the age of 26 and had now lasted 18 years. The emperor was a religious figure, said to be a direct descendant of the sun goddess, and now, according to Dr. Nishina and the other physicists, the sun had touched the earth twice. Togo's side of the table and Anami's side were equally deadlocked about whether to consider terms of surrender or to continue the fight. Reportedly, the debate continued for more than 2 hours, with each side airing the same arguments of the hour before and the hour before that, sometimes word for word. The emperor listened, taking it all in and quietly making notes to himself on a white pad. Finally, about 2:10 a.m., Hirohito stood, and most of the attendees heard their bespectacled, pharaoh-like ruler speaking to them for the first time. His voice was surprisingly human, faint and high-pitched. Foreign Minister Togo would dictate the words to his son-in-law later that morning, wanting them to be freshly and accurately burned into history. According to Togo, the century's last emperor as deity announced, "I have concluded that continuing the war means destruction for the nation and a prolongation of bloodshed and cruelty in the world." He looked past the ceiling toward the eastern sky as he spoke. As Togo told it, Cabinet Secretary Hisetsune Sakomizu had to restrain himself from crying out, "We now all understand His Majesty's wishes. Please do not condescend to say another word." It goes without saying that it is unbearable for me to see the brave and loyal fighting men of Japan disarmed, the emperor said without interruption. It is equally unbearable that others who have rendered me devoted service should now be punished as instigators of the war. Nevertheless, the time has come when we must bear the unbearable. He looked down from the ceiling and glanced at Togo, who lowered his head, for tradition held that it was forbidden to look the emperor in the eyes. "I now swallow my own tears," Hirohito said, and announced his intention to give official sanction to Foreign Minister Togo's proposal to send a message to the American president probing the enemy for their final terms of surrender. Later that morning, Joseph Fuoco awoke on Tinian to the news that there was still no news from Tokyo. Apparently, the response remained mokusatsu, meaning to treat with silent contempt. After breakfast, Tibbetts, Sweeney, Fuoco, and the other members of the two missions were called to pose for group photographs in front of their planes and then to be interviewed in order to preserve their thoughts and observations. "We posed stiffly," Sweeney would recall, "and in proper military jargon, we recited the facts, what, when, and where." As was often the case, the mathematics of the situation were foremost in Sweeney's mind. During the 3 months since Truman took office, the final advance from island to island and toward the Japanese homeland had gained momentum. During this same brief interval, Tokyo's own version of the scorched earth policy had inflicted almost half of all American casualties suffered in the Pacific throughout the entire 3.5 years since Pearl Harbor. By Sweeney's arithmetic, the closer they came to victory, the higher the cost in American lives. By this same arithmetic, the probability of atomic bomb missions becoming routine by October clearly seemed too high. Sweeney dreaded the thought of another atomic bombing. So did Joe Fuoco. Though the firebombings of Kobe, Osaka, and half of Tokyo had taken more lives, a crew member never knew if his own plane's incendiaries actually killed anyone. If death troubled him, even remotely, there were about 50 other planes on each section of each raid, plenty of places to spread the blame or hide it. Certainly no one ever felt responsible for all the fires he saw below. Fuoco's way of coping was to convince himself that he was always riding the best plane in the fleet, and that his firebombs did not fail to hit the targeted oil tanks, refineries, and munitions plants. With the atomic bomb, there was no pretending, and there was no spreading of the blame. Hiroshima and Nagasaki were far more personal, because every death could be traced back to just a handful of men. Luis Alvarez had feared that the weapons of megadeath would make war more impersonal, and perhaps even a little less distasteful as well. No one had anticipated that the opposite might turn out to be true. Joe Fuoco, for one, examined the photo of his mushroom cloud with a mixture of wonder and revulsion. "The shape of things to come," he said, and joked acidly about already missing the good old days of the 50 B-29 raid. He would say much later that he had been given a glimpse of the future up close and personal, and it ain't pretty.
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4: Hello, and welcome to the wide and wonderful world of music with James Call. Today's show features songs about Lord Satan. With all the songs about the devil that there are in the world, we could hardly leave them out of our purview. It seems that sometimes there are more devil songs coming to the fore than at other times, and it seems that we are in such a time right now. That may have something to do with the satanic doo-wop group, Twin Temple. They were somewhat obscure when they were booked on a tour with country singer Charlie Crockett. They became rather more famous when they were kicked off of that tour because, it was said, of satanic imagery, which, of course, they do. It was news. Jack White, quite a bit more famous than Crockett, asked them to join his tour as a result, and they did. They've gotten a lot more attention as a result. The Crockett firing could hardly have worked out more favorably for them. We have several Twin Temple songs in the show today. Many different attitudes about Satan are on display in today's show, as you will see right off the bat. Dr. Adrian Rogers will tell us how Satan uses music to begin with today.
5: But the devil also knows the power of music. And Satan is using music today like never before to enforce his diabolical plans upon the world. Satan is a master musician. The Bible even speaks of Satan as having tabrets or pipes in him. When he speaks, it's like majestic music. Now, his music can be hideously beautiful, or it can have a demonic beat, but it is Satan's tool as never before.

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There's witchcraft in her smile, no lips kiss me quite so wild.

0: 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In the devil's hand. In the devil's hand.
1: And there's a little beatnik. Devil Music by Paul Leader, The Devil's Twist by Art Kilmer and the Uptown Four. Poppy, you may remember her. She was kind of an internet sensation for a while. Low Life, the Satan song. Satan Is Her Name by Steve King. That comes from Faster Pussycat Kill Kill, with Satana Tatura playing the role that Stephen King was singing about. Satan Is Her Name. Before that was Satan's a Woman by Twin Temple, the aforementioned Twin Temple. And then, of course, Satan Uses Music, a sermon by Dr. Adrian Rogers opened that up.
2: Yeah. We the remnant. Chosen for this hour. It's wartime. I plead the blood right.

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Fire and brimstone will be your fate, and you can't turn this wagon back. Satan's chauffeur isn't driving this high.

0: devil.
1: Oh, the devil with the devil, says I.
0: Shh, look out for the devil. Look out for the devil. Look out for the devil.
1: Oh, the devil with the devil, says I. You're so afraid of old man Satan, now why don't you stop your hesitating? You're gonna be a long time dead, so the devil with the devil, says I. You're always giving me the dickens, telling me that life's no easy pickings. But just as long as I have fun, why the devil with the devil, says I. You can have your social teas and bingo for your fun, but the things I like to do, you stop me one by one. Now even if you make me stronger, that ain't gonna make me live no longer. So even if I go to shh, the devil with the devil, says I.
0: Look out for the devil, look out for the devil.
1: Oh, the devil with the devil, says I.

An orchestra, the devil with a devil. That was a big band. Jimmy Minor, a little rockabilly, Satan's chauffeur. Bathory, Satan is my master. And then I Denounce You, Satan by Sheena Taylor opened that up with, as I said, a variety of attitudes about Satan in that set. You are listening to KNSJ Descanso.

And there is Ghost doing Satan Prayer. Country tune, Somebody's Knocking. It's kind of a hit by Terry Gibbs. A Visit from the Devil, Jack Leonard. Satan Must Get Along Without Me by the Knight Brothers. Big band again, Tommy Dorsey. Satan Takes a Holiday. And Twin Temple opened that set up. I Am a Witch.

is real. A warm breeze through the open windows brought in the smell of new-mown hay in a nearby field, and the singing of birds could be heard in the moment of silence as the preacher opened his Bible to read. And then a little old man stood up, bent with age, his hair thin and white, and said, "Preacher, tell them that Satan is real too. You can hear him in songs that give praise to idols and sinful things of this world. You can see him in the destruction of homes torn apart. I know that Satan is real, for once I had a happy home. I was loved and respected by my family. I was looked upon as a leader in my community. And then Satan came into my life. I grew selfish and unneighborly. My friends turned against me. And finally, my home was broken apart. My children took their paths into a world of sin. Yes, preacher, it's sweet to know that God is real, and to know that in him all things are possible. And we know that heaven is a real place where joys shall never end. But sinner friend, if you're here today, Satan is real too. And hell is a real place, a place of everlasting punishment.

0: Okay, that was Dwarves doing a song called Satan. We heard Arden and Omen singing Dancing the Devil Away. The Bridge City Sinners, that looks like a recent group. The Devil's Swing, it's called. And I thought that fit with the Twin Temple take on Satan. The Leuven Brothers before that. Satan is Real, one of my favorites, both the group and that particular song. You've probably heard it on this show before if you've listened. Zero Jones did Wrestling with Satan, and we opened up with Little White Bunny. Satan is So Cute, it's called. Although you would hardly know from the name of that group just how hardcore they were. All right, do stick around. We've got more Satan songs after the break.
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0: right, that is Just Got Off the Devil's Train by David Beatty and the Harmonettes. The Devil Went Down to Georgia, but that's Primus doing the old Charlie Daniels song. I prefer it. Disco Devil, Lee Scratch Perry. And you may remember Max Romeo's version of that song, which comes right from Lee Scratch Perry. That's the original, though, Disco Devil. The Devil Didn't Make Me Do It. Twin Temple opened that set up. All right, you may remember Paul Harvey. He was a conservative radio announcer. He has some thoughts about the devil.
1: If I were the devil, if I were the devil, if I were the prince of darkness, I'd want to engulf the whole world in darkness, and I'd have a third of its real estate and four-fifths of its population, but I wouldn't be happy until I had seized the ripest apple on the tree, thee. So I'd set about however necessary to take over the United States. I'd subvert the churches first. I'd begin with a campaign of whispers. With the wisdom of a serpent, I would whisper to you as I whispered to Eve. Do as you please. To the young, I would whisper that the Bible is a myth. I would convince them that man created God instead of the other way around. I would confide that what's bad is good and what's good is square. And the old, I would teach to pray after me, our Father, which art in Washington. And then I'd get organized. I'd educate authors in how to make lurid literature exciting so that anything else would appear dull and uninteresting. I'd threaten TV with dirtier movies and vice versa. I'd peddle narcotics to whom I could. I'd sell alcohol to ladies and gentlemen of distinction. I'd tranquilize the rest with pills. If I were the devil, I'd soon have families at war with themselves, churches at war with themselves, and nations at war with themselves until each in its turn was consumed. And with promises of higher ratings, I'd have mesmerizing media fanning the flames. If I were the devil, I would encourage schools to refine young intellects, but neglect to discipline emotions. Just let those run wild. Until before you knew it, you'd have to have drug-sniffing dogs and metal detectors at every schoolhouse door. Within a decade, I'd have prisons overflowing. I'd have judges promoting pornography. Soon I could evict God from the courthouse, then from the schoolhouse, and then from the houses of Congress. And in his own churches, I would substitute psychology for religion and deify science. I would lure priests and pastors into misusing boys and girls and church money. If I were the devil, I'd make the symbol of Easter an egg and the symbol of Christmas a bottle. If I were the devil, I'd take from those who have and give to those who wanted until I had killed the incentive of the ambitious. And what'll you bet? I couldn't get whole states to promote gambling as the way to get rich. I would caution against extremes in hard work, in patriotism, in moral conduct. I would convince the young that marriage is old-fashioned, that swinging is more fun, that what you see on TV is the way to be. And thus I could undress you in public, and I could lure you into bed with diseases for which there is no cure. In other words, if I were the devil, I'd just keep right on doing what he's doing.

And there you have God is Dead by Twin Temple again. Satan is Real, not the Leuven Brothers this time. Same name, but it's Creator doing that. Devil Get Away From Me by Roy and Georgia and the So-and-Sos. And then we opened up with conservative radio from the 60s, announcer Pearl Harvey doing If I Were the Devil. You are listening to KNSJ Descanso. All right, now, there were a series of children's Christian records put out by a woman named Marcy, and she had a little puppet named Little Marcy, and she sings in a really squeaky little voice doing Christian songs. And we're going to open up our next set with Little Marcy doing When Mr. Satan Knocks at My Heart's Door.

I'm the D-E-V-I, I'm the D-E-V-I, I'm the D-E-V-I, I'm the D-E-V-I, I'm the D-E-V-I, I'm the D-E-V-I, I'm the D-E-V-I, I'm the D-E-V-I, I'm the D-E-V-I, I'm the D-E-V-I, I'm the D-E-V-I, I'm the D-E-V-I, I'm the D-E-V-I, I'm the D-E-V-I, I'm the D-E-V-I, I'm the D-E-V-I, I'm the D-E-V-I, I'm the D-E-V-I, I'm the D-E-V-I, I'm the D-E-V-I, I'm the D-E-V-I, I'm the D-E-V-I, I'm the D-E-V-I, I'm the D-E-V-I, I'm the D-E-V-I, I'm the D-E-V-I, I'm the D-E-V-I, I'm the D-E-V-I, I'm the D-E-V-I, I'm the D-E-V-I, I'm the D-E-V-I, I'm the D-

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Who could help but adore it? Why, you're the picture I mean. For since the day I first saw it, I've been in a dream.

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The Boswell Sisters doing Lucky Little Devil. Not exactly about Satan, but close enough, I'd say. Esme Rose doing The Devil Made Me Do It. Unlike Twin Temple, I guess. Disco Devil Music, D-E-V-I-L by 666. Swedish black metal group, Dimmu Borgir. Satan is My Master. Couldn't have a show about Satan without a little black metal. 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